0: allies. The State Department notified the U.S. Congress of the shift in funding priorities 1 week after Secretary of State Marco Rubio visited Colombia, Ecuador, and Peru, three of the four nations that will receive the aid. Panama is the fourth country that will receive military funding from the reallocated monies.
1: The $52 million will be cut from funds that were intended for Tunisia and Iraq in Southeast Asia and for two NATO members, Slovakia and North Macedonia in Southeastern Europe. U.S. foreign military financing provides money for recipient countries to purchase weapons that are manufactured in the U.S. The State Department announcement said that the funds will encourage Colombia, Ecuador, Panama, and Peru to reduce their dependence on purported U.S. adversaries for military equipment and materiel.
0: Colombia, Ecuador, Panama, and Peru are members of the so-called Shield of the Americas, which is formally known as the Americas Counter-Cartel Coalition. The Shield of the Americas, which Defense Secretary Pete Segheth calls the ACCC, is an alliance of 19 conservative-led countries, including the U.S., that was created by U.S. President Trump in March of this year. The Regional Conservative Alliance has posted no information about its organizational structure, except to note that the former head of the U.S. Department of Homeland Security, Kristi Noem, is the U.S. envoy to what appears to be a loosely allied network rather than a formal organization. The conservative network appears to be primarily focused on security cooperation and on joint operations with the U.S., such as the recent bombing of a suspected drug smuggler's camp in northeastern Ecuador near the Colombian border, which involved riverboats, drones, helicopters, and other aircraft.
1: According to the Politico news portal, Secretary of State Marco Rubio's September 8th through September 10th three-nation Latin American tour has raised political tensions within those countries, where many persons who voted for the Trump-allied leaders do not support the U.S.'s regional agenda. The three countries that Secretary of State Rubio visited, Colombia, Ecuador, and Peru, are led by right-wing presidents who came to power after promising to work closely with the Trump administration.
0: Two of the three presidents are U.S. citizens. Ecuador's Daniel Noboa has dual U.S. and Ecuadorian citizenship, while Colombia's Abelardo de la Espriella is not only a dual U.S. and Colombian citizen, he is also a citizen of Italy, making him one of the few world leaders with triple citizenship. Colombian, Ecuadorian, and Peruvian critics of the Trump administration's Latin American policies have expressed concerns that Secretary of State Rubio is forcing their governments to adopt policies that are contrary to their own domestic interests in order to accommodate the Trump administration's agenda. Politico reported that the two issues that have prompted opposition across class and ideology are the Shield of the Americas, which critics assert gives the U.S. a virtually unlimited authority to police their countries, and the Trump administration's anti-China policies. On September 8th, a former Peruvian foreign minister and diplomat, Manuel Rodriguez Cuadros, wrote in the Peruvian La Republica newspaper that cooperation with the United States should not mean replacing Peru's national interests with those of another nation.
1: The Politico report noted that China is Peru's main trading partner and that it is crucial to the Colombian and Ecuadorian economies. Former Peruvian Foreign Minister Rodriguez Cuadros' warning came on the same day that Secretary of State Rubio told reporters in Peru that one of the Trump administration's priorities is strengthening its presence in the Western Hemisphere, adding that his three-nation tour is intended to further that goal.
0: According to Politico, an America's Barometer survey that was released at the time of Secretary of State Rubio's three-nation tour found that citizens in all three countries and across Latin America trust the Chinese government more than they trust the Trump administration. The Politico report found that the results of the poll, which was conducted jointly by the Kellogg Institute and by the Vanderbilt University Center for Global Democracy, were largely due to Chinese aid in improving regional infrastructure and in China's role in supporting Latin American economies. The September 10th report gave the examples that China has built Peru's largest seaport, that China is constructing a subway in the Colombian capital of Bogotá, and that the largest nation in the world is the top market for Ecuadorian shrimp. The Politico report said that the America's Barometer poll suggests that the electoral shift to the right in countries such as Colombia and Peru reflects dissatisfaction with incumbent politicians as opposed to support for right-wing policies. Politico reported that the former Deputy Assistant Secretary of Defense for the Western Hemisphere in the Biden administration, Jana Nelson, said that the U.S.

0: militarization of the region. According to Politico, Secretary of State Rubio answered no to a reporter who asked if the Trump administration would act unilaterally against a group that it considers a terrorist threat. But Rubio added that if the Trump administration were interested in acting unilaterally, it has the capacity to act unilaterally.
1: Concerns about unilateral military operations by the Trump administration arose after it began attacks on suspected drug smuggling boats in the Eastern Pacific and in the Southern Caribbean that have sunk at least 79 vessels and killed over 230 persons as of September 16th. Those concerns surged across the region in the aftermath of last January's deadly invasion of Venezuela in order to sequester Venezuelan President Nicolas Maduro and his wife Celia Flores. The subsequent agreement with Venezuela that gives the Trump administration control of one-fifth of the South American nation's oil reserves has been criticized across the region as a return to gunboat diplomacy.
0: Politico reported that China quickly sought to exploit tensions after Secretary of State Rubio's visit to Peru through social media posts by the Chinese embassy in Lima, which highlighted China's investments and which criticized a certain country without directly naming the U.S. One post said that China has never interfered in the internal affairs of other countries and never demanded that other countries take sides in diplomatic disputes, adding, quote, "The Western Hemisphere is no one's backyard," end quote.
2: You're tuned into La Lucha Sigue, a bi-weekly review of Latin American and Caribbean news from a grassroots perspective. On September 18th, the London-based Telegraph newspaper reported that the 23-member Caribbean Community of Nations, which is known as CARICOM, has demanded that the upcoming summit of British Commonwealth leaders, which will be attended by King Charles, place the issue of reparations for slavery on its official agenda. The 2026 Summit of Commonwealth Heads of Government, which is scheduled for November 1st through the 4th on the former British colony of Antigua and Barbuda in the Caribbean, will include all 56 member states of the British Commonwealth. On September 17th, the CARICOM Secretary General, former Belizean Minister of Labor Dr. Carla Barnett, told reporters that in addition to demanding a discussion of slavery reparations at the British Commonwealth Summit, Caribbean nations will intensify efforts at the United Nations to demand apologies and reparations from former slave trading nations. The announcements were made during CARICOM's three-day regional conference, which was held from September 17th through the 19th in St. Philip on the former British colony of Barbados.
0: The September 17th through 19th CARICOM conference announced that its goals were to strengthen Caribbean efforts to gain reparations for the effects of slavery and colonization, to deepen solidarity with Africa and the worldwide African diaspora, and to achieve the total decolonization of the Caribbean. Four nations, France, the Netherlands, the UK, and the US, currently claim two dozen Caribbean territories through a variety of legalistic processes that utilize a wide range of euphemisms to describe the relationship between the subordinate territory and the ruling nation-state.
1: France holds six Caribbean colonies, including Guadeloupe and Martinique. The Netherlands holds six colonies, including Aruba, Curaçao, and Sint Maarten. The UK holds six colonies, including Bermuda, the British Virgin Islands, and the Cayman Islands. And the US holds three Caribbean colonies, including the US Virgin Islands and Puerto Rico. Last week's conference was attended by CARICOM ministers responsible for reparatory justice, by various national reparations commissions and committees, and by United Nations officials and agencies whose work is related to the legacy of colonialism and enslavement. Other participants at the CARICOM conference included reparations activists from Canada, the European Union, Latin America, the UK, and the US, along with scholars, civil society leaders, cultural figures, and youth delegates from around the world. The conference adopted a finalized 10-point action plan for reparatory justice, which establishes measurable targets for a 2027 through 2031 action campaign that will be organized throughout the global African community.
0: The 10-point plan for reparatory justice includes legal arguments that cover the wide range of effects of European colonization and enslavement, including climate justice, which

0: Paracolmensis is inextricably linked to the reparations issue. In an interview with The Guardian, the chair of the CARICOM Reparations Committee, Vice Chancellor of the University of the West Indies, Professor Hilary Beckles, said that the plan seeks to address the legacy of slavery that suggested that Black people were, in his words, non-human or subhuman.
1: The 10-point plan is not limited to reparations for the enslavement of Africans. It also seeks reparations for the survivors of the indigenous peoples who were in the Caribbean when Europeans arrived, and of the estimated 500,000 Asians who were brought to the Caribbean as indentured servants and as contract workers that faced extreme exploitation after the British Empire abolished slavery in 1833. The plan emphasizes the disproportionate effects of enslavement on women, and it specifically calls for compensation for the destruction of family structures and for gender-based violence. The plan notes that women made up nearly one-third of the estimated 20 million Africans who were forcibly transported across the Atlantic Ocean, and that over 1 million enslaved women experienced sexual violence.
0: Professor Beckles, who is a specialist in Barbadian history, said that children received their status from their mothers, noting that only a Black woman could give birth to an enslaved child. The professor said that there is ample documentation that mixed-race babies with enslaved fathers and white mothers were considered free because babies received the status of their mother. Beckles said that, since by law, a white woman could not give birth to an enslaved child, Black women were the conduit through which slavery became intergenerational, quote, so the Black female womb was the incubator of slavery, end quote.
1: The West Indies University's vice chancellor said that Black women were considered the perfect property because by the time the children were 12 years old, they were worth more than their mothers. Professor Beckles said that a Black woman's first child was, in effect, the repayment of the slave owner's capital investment, and that each subsequent child was pure profit. The 10-point reparations plan, which frames reparations as a global human rights imperative, stresses that crimes against humanity are not subject to statutes of limitations, so criminal proceedings can be initiated no matter how much time has passed since the crimes were committed. The CARICOM Reparations Commission was launched in 2013 at the first CARICOM Regional Conference on Reparations, which was held in the southeastern Caribbean former British colony of St. Vincent and the Grenadines. The CARICOM 10-point plan for reparatory justice was published at the second CARICOM Regional Conference on Reparations, which was held in the eastern Caribbean former British colony of Antigua and Barbuda in 2014. CARICOM's third regional reparations conference took place last week on September 17th through the 19th.
0: A week and a half earlier, on September 7th, the British Crown rejected a demand for compensation by an official Jamaican government delegation for Great Britain's role in the transatlantic slave trade. The Jamaican petition was presented to British officials by the head of the delegation, Jamaican Culture Minister Olivia Grange, who traveled to London with members of Jamaica's National Council on Reparations. The Jamaican delegation met with members of Parliament and with various individuals and groups, including representatives of the Church of England, which had previously announced a reparations plan and apologized for its role in enabling and in profiting from the slave trade.
2: You're listening to La Leche Sigue, KG News bi-weekly radio magazine of Latin American and Caribbean news. For the rest of the show, we will feature a comprehensive report on efforts by the 23-member Caribbean Community of Nations to receive reparations from former slave trading and colonial nations. On September 16th, London-based Guardian newspaper reported on new research that documents the manner and the amounts through which the Church of England profited from the transatlantic slave trade. Historians who are researching the newly digitized Register of British Slave Traders, which contains records of all known British slave traders from the 16th to the 19th century, have found that profits from enslavement reached virtually every part of England. According to the researchers, a large portion of those profits was distributed throughout the country through bequests to churches, by slave traders, and by their heirs, whose wealth was based on profits from the slave trade. Researchers have also documented the Church of England's approval of the enslavement of Africans and of its endorsement of the so-called Slave Bible, a heavily edited version of the Christian scriptures in which all references to liberation had been removed.
0: In 2023, Church of England Asset Managers launched an initiative to compensate communities that are affected by the legacy of slavery. The plan, which has been funded by investments of £100 million, the equivalent of over $130 million, has caused dissent within the Church of England, which is known as the Anglican Church in the US. A historical geographer at the University of Sussex, Professor Alan Lester, said that the church's complicity in the slave trade helped to shape modern Britain.
1: According to Professor Lester, profits from slave labor helped to fuel the Industrial Revolution and to pay for Britain's railways, schools, universities, church buildings, public finances, and for its public health and welfare systems. The British Empire's involvement in the slave trade began in 1562, and by the 1730s, England was the biggest slave trading nation in the world, with British ships transporting over 3 million Africans, mainly to Britain's North American and Caribbean colonies. It is worth noting that the British government has paid slavery-related reparations, but the payments were to the former slave owners. When the Parliament abolished slavery in 1833, the British government agreed to compensate slave owners for the loss of their property, but the UK continues to refuse to pay reparations to the countries where slavery existed and to the descendants of the enslaved peoples. As of September 6th, a Jamaican governmental delegation was scheduled to meet with King Charles the next day to present him with a petition seeking a legal opinion on British reparations for slavery.
0: But when the delegation arrived at Buckingham Palace for the appointment that was planned for September 7th, their petition was rejected, and they were told that the King and Queen Camilla had left London for a vacation in Scotland, where they stayed at Balmoral, his 85-square-mile Scottish country estate. Buckingham Palace representatives insisted that the British Crown will not pay reparations when it rejected the Jamaican petition.
1: The Jamaican petition did not seek a direct decision by King Charles. Instead, it asked him to seek guidance from the Judicial Committee of the Privy Council in London, which serves as the final court of appeals for Jamaica and for several other Commonwealth territories. According to a September 7th report by the Telesur News Service, the Jamaican petition presented three legal questions. First, whether the enslavement of African people in Jamaica was lawful under English law at the time. Second, whether the practice violated international law regardless of its domestic legality. And third, whether the UK bears a legal obligation to provide compensation for the damages of the slave trade. In addition to seeking reparations, the Jamaican delegation, which was led by Jamaican Minister of Culture Olivia Grange, urged the UK to return the Caribbean artifacts that are held by British museums, thereby linking the demand for reparations to demands for restitution beyond financial compensation.
0: The Jamaican petition is precedent-setting because no British Commonwealth member nation has ever pursued this legal avenue. Even though the British government rejected the petition, and despite the fact that King Charles chose to be out of town during the Jamaican delegation's visit, Jamaican Culture Minister Grange told reporters that she felt encouraged because the legal filing was, in itself, a form of progress regardless of the British government's immediate response.
1: Jamaica's petition was directed to King Charles because, even though Jamaica became independent from Britain in 1962, he is the ruler of the 15-member British Commonwealth, of which Jamaica is a member, making Charles the King of Jamaica. The King's absence was especially notable because Jamaica is debating legislation that would remove the King as its head of state and replace him with the Jamaican president. According to research made public in 2023, the current king's royal ancestors profited from slavery for the 270 years from the time of Elizabeth I until the reign of William IV, when the British Parliament abolished slavery in 1833. The 2023 study noted that King William IV was a lifelong supporter of slavery, despite the fact that slavery was officially abolished during his reign. According to a 2023 report by The Guardian, prior to becoming king, the future William IV, who was known as the Duke of Clarence before he was crowned, made speeches in the House of Lords arguing that slavery was vital to prosperity and that enslaved people were, quote, comparatively in a state of humble happiness, end quote.
0: On March 25th of this year, the UK abstained from voting on a UN General Assembly resolution that declared that the racialized enslavement and trafficking of enslaved Africans was the gravest crime against humanity. The resolution passed with 123 votes in favor and 52 abstentions, mostly by members of the European Union and by members of the British Commonwealth, as well as by Cambodia, Fiji, Japan, Oman, and Palau. Three nations voted against the March 25th anti-slavery resolution: Argentina, Israel, and the U.S.
1: Although the UK has previously acknowledged the abusive nature of slavery and the significant profits and benefits that Britain enjoyed due to the slave trade, successive UK governments have refused to make a formal apology or to discuss reparations. On August 31st, the UN Committee on the Elimination of Racial Discrimination published a communique in which it declared that the harms of racialized chattel slavery continue into the present in the form of systemic racial discrimination and in structural inequalities that continue to shape laws, policies, and institutions. The UK committee said that racialized violence, stereotyping, and structural barriers limit educational attainment, economic mobility, health outcomes, and environmental safety, resulting in intergenerational, psychosocial, and economic harms. The UN committee said that much of today's accumulated wealth in former slave-owning countries comes from centuries of stolen labor, and that the profits gained from slavery have compounded over generations amid conditions that have produced extreme inequality between the descendants of those who profited from slavery and those who were subjected to it.
0: The Anti-Discrimination Committee recommended that comprehensive reparatory measures would include structural reforms as well as restitution, compensation, rehabilitation, and guarantees of non-repetition. In its August 31st statement, the UN Committee on the Elimination of Racial Discrimination insisted, quote, "The passage of time should not be understood as preventing states from recognizing these historical injustices or from adopting appropriate measures of reparatory justice and accountability for those crimes," end quote.
1: The committee noted that UN member states are obligated under the International Convention on the Elimination of All Forms of Racial Discrimination to eliminate contemporary racial discrimination and to address structural inequalities and the consequences of colonialism and enslavement. The UN committee said that denying effective reparatory justice is in itself a distinct form of racial discrimination, which violates the Convention on the Elimination of Racial Discrimination. So far, despite making statements in which he admitted that slavery had caused widespread suffering, King Charles has not apologized for the Crown's role in the transatlantic slave trade. King Charles's ongoing refusal to apologize for Britain's role in facilitating, maintaining, and profiting from the various aspects of the enslavement of human beings is not unique. The Netherlands is the only European country to have apologized for its role in the transatlantic slave trade. The head of the Jamaican Reparations Committee delegation, whose petition was rejected by the British Crown, Jamaican Cultural Minister Olivia Grange, told reporters that the legacy of centuries of slavery and of colonial rule continue to affect everything from education and health to Jamaica's ability to respond to modern crises. Grange said, quote, "We may have different histories, different heritages, and different skin colors, but it's about humanity," end quote.
3: 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We'd like to thank Tom Moore and Nancy Sudo for production assistance.
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0: Good evening and welcome to Outsources, a weekly KGNU program that provides you with content by and for queer and trans communities in Colorado. I'm your host, Sean Kenny, and tonight I'm talking with Mac Lyman and Margaret Nickens. 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Tonight, we're talking about what it might mean to take a queer approach to financial planning and investment management. Margaret and Mac, thanks so much for joining me on Outsources.
1: Thank you for having me.
2: Yeah, thank you. This is fun.
0: Let's just introduce yourselves and feel free to share any parts of who you are that feel meaningful to you right now or things you'd like listeners to know about you. Margaret, do you want to start?
1: Sure. So as you said, I've been in the financial services industry for about 6 years. I'm a certified financial planner. I previously worked in more of a traditional wealth management firm, but I'm an anti-capitalist. I'm trans. I really wanted a firm that could serve fellow anti-capitalist queer folks. So I started one. I opened my own firm this year. It's called Root and Web Community Financial, and I focus on providing anti-capitalist services with traditional financial planning and investment advisory tools that I think still work well, but through an anti-capitalist liberation framework.
2: Yeah, my name is Mac Lyman. I use she and her pronouns. I'm born and raised in Colorado, been a KGNU listener my whole life. And I spent most of the last 20 years working kind of close to philanthropy and connected to donors on redistribution and reparations type projects to move money through gifts. And about 6 years ago, decided that I might be able to have a bigger impact even if I moved over to the finance and investment side, since most wealthy people and wealthy people institutions like foundations have a lot more money that's invested in the stock market than they do that they're giving away every year. And so I started exploring that as a career path and switched over, and I now work for a firm called Nubian Square Investment Advisors that's based out of Boston, and I get to work from here in Denver.
0: So thank you both for that. And let's pick up on where you both left off with the organizations you work for. Can we just give a quick explanation of what those organizations do? So maybe let's start with Nubian Square, Mac, and then we can move to you, Margaret, after that.
2: Great. Yeah, Nubian Square Investment Advisors was founded about 5 years ago. It's named after Nubian Square, which is a neighborhood in Boston that was renamed and reclaimed in 2019. It has a very similar history to Denver's Five Points, kind of a black, historically black economic center in the city that's gone through many different periods of disinvestment, reinvestment, and attempts at really trying to support black community ownership. And so the firm was named for that, that process and that neighborhood, and has a kind of racial justice focus to what we do. And we provide financial planning services to anyone, actually, to individuals and families, to support them in making plans for their life with their money, achieving their goals, managing debt, saving, managing earnings, these kinds of things. But a big part of what we do and what I joined the firm to support is investment management, and very specifically supporting foundations and mission-driven organizations to align their assets, their invested or investable money, with their stated missions. So we provide sourcing, research, and consulting to support those institutions to move money out of the traditional stock market and into investments that really center the idea of building community wealth, building strong institutions that support workers, entrepreneurs, and the planet equally as supporting investors. And that's what we do.
0: Thanks, Mac. And Margaret, Root and Web.
1: Yeah, so Root and Web primarily works with individuals, couples, polycules, any kind of community group of people to root into liberation in their financial practice and connect to a web of fellow dreamers. I focus on supporting people with using liberation frameworks. Like I said, disability justice is one that's very close to my heart that I use a lot with my clients. Our focus is moving away from hyper-individualized personal finance into more community-focused personal finance, learning how to ask for help and receive help and access resources. So we do long-term and short-term financial planning and then values-aligned investing from a harm reduction framework with the belief that we can't avoid harm in the United States stock market or in foreign stock markets, but we can try to manage harm and also try to align our values as much as is possible. My goal really is to support all folks, especially queer and trans folks, with developing long-term financial stability and wellness, healing financial shame and trauma, and just moving towards a brighter future.
0: I think we're kind of talking around and you're doing it. You both are doing such a wonderful job of providing more texture to some of these underlying maybe values or principles that might be different for listeners who are not used to hearing things like anti-capitalist or reparations next to things like investment. And so could we start maybe with getting on the same page on a term like solidarity economy, which I think is behind some of what you all are talking about, a different way of thinking about economy. Could you help define for our listeners solidarity economy and how that kind of plays a role in what we're talking about?
1: I guess for me, I think about moving away from where we're at now, which is an extractive economy, which is the goal is to extract as much labor as possible from people, to extract resources from the environment until we're out of those resources or we've polluted those resources to the point that they're unusable, and move towards a regenerative economy where the amount of resources that we have, we continually regenerate by having more sustainable practices, where the goal is not to extract labor from people, but to support people in their wholeness. So when I think about the solidarity economy, I think about an economy that allows people to thrive and not be used for all of their worth in their jobs and in the capitalistic market.
2: Yeah, and I think similarly for me, I think solidarity economy means it encompasses all of the many different organizations and people who are working on building a just and sustainable economy, and one where rather than prioritizing investors above everyone else, which is a lot of what is happening in the current status quo, this is a system where we build our institutions, our businesses, our ways of relating to each other, relating to home, relating to work, as being something that we all share in and are equally prioritized along with natural resources.
0: So can we drill down a little bit into maybe this kind of broader idea of what it might mean to queer things like financial planning and investment management? I think part of what we mean when we think of queer as a verb or an action is disrupting the status quo and maybe the exclusions that the status quo presents. So would you mind speaking a bit to that of what needs disrupting in terms of maybe more, even more like concrete practices that you engage on a daily basis with financial planning or investment management? Like what does that status quo look like that is in need of queering?
2: One of the things that needs queering is that, the stock market, people talk about it in the news all the time as if we're all really connected, and we are very, it is having a huge impact on our lives. But the reality is that over 93% of all stocks are owned by the wealthiest 10% of people. And so in many ways, it's serving to just redistribute wealth from the bottom 50% up to the top. And we need all of us to be able to be invested. And also, we need to have more democratic control of how those investments happen and the type of investments or the type of businesses and endeavors that are actually supported with this shared funds, shared capital. I think there's a lot of potential for using money as a tool to grow the economy that we want. And we do truly get the economy that we invest in. And I think we're seeing that right now. We see that the economy we have is the one that's being supported through investments. And the decisions are being made by the wealthiest people and the profits are going to the wealthiest people. So that's something we need to disrupt. And I love firms like Root and Web, like Nubian Square, who are really trying to support community to invest and then also investing in community.
1: Yeah, I think building off of that, it's thinking of, like Max said, it's thinking about and changing who investing is accessible to. I was just talking to somebody today who said at their old firm, you had to have a minimum of $3 million to invest before they would even work with you. So I think part of it is just saying, how can we make investing as a tool accessible to more people? And then redefining why we're using that tool. I think historically, investing has been seen as a tool and has been used as a tool for the wealthier to become wealthier. And also, it's been used in really traditional financial planning settings to think about, okay, how can a traditional family, quote unquote, with a mom and a dad and two kids, grow their wealth over 30 years while working a traditional job and then retire at 65? And in reality, for a lot of queer and trans people in the world we're living in today, that's not how their lives look, and that's not the goal they're necessarily working towards. I think lots of people want to imagine, like, how can I separate from working, but a traditional retirement might not be the goal or even possible. So I think about investing as like how queering investing as how can we reimagine why we're investing? What are we working towards in the long term? Who can invest? And yeah, how can we restructure our finance in the long term? I would really like for queering investing to mean dramatically restructuring our financial system in the stock market. But that's not fully in my control. But as a community, we can do a lot.
0: Yeah, and I think this, it's such an interesting and important point to underscore, the idea that the way that the models we have for thinking about, at least maybe on a family level of like financial planning and investment, is in this normative trajectory of, as you said, the nuclear family, heterosexual, monogamous, you know, that is very particular. And that those systems aren't necessarily set up to serve and work for other types of family structures or kinship structures or connections that people might have. Okay, so let's take these two pieces that we're talking about, changing who can invest and also what we invest in. Mac, you both mentioned this idea of like where we direct our investments. So what does it mean to... If you have an investment portfolio, what does it mean to align that with the aims that you're talking about that are anti-capitalist, you know, other language that you've got, you know, that are have a focus around like disability justice, around decolonization? What does it mean in a practical sense to move money towards those aims?
1: So for me, a big framework I use is a harm reduction framework when I'm talking to clients about anti-capitalist investing. A harm reduction framework comes from the addiction community, where people were trying to imagine ways to support people experiencing addiction without expecting complete and total immediate sobriety, which can be really inaccessible for lots of people. So similarly, when I think about a harm reduction framework in investing, the goal becomes not how can we attain moral purity in our investments. I think perfectionism as a tenet of white supremacy lives in all of us. And when we as values aligned people approach investing, we think, okay, I don't want to contribute to any harm. And quite frankly, that's going to be impossible. We're in the United States. We're in an abusive capitalistic system that we might never escape in our lifetimes. So how can we manage the harm of where we're putting our money? While also, like Max said, finding ways to put our money and things that we really value when it's accessible to us.
2: I think in the for institutions, when I'm working with foundations or nonprofits, that there, I actually believe that there's that institutions that have more money are in a really unique position to be leading the way and actually to put that money, especially put that money where their mouth is. And so there are a lot of investments that are not necessarily available to just regular folks who are retiring or saving for retirement. But I think there are some opportunities for individual investors who are just saving for retirement to move their dollars into more alignment with their values. But they are limited. There's many more now than there were 15 years ago, and they're growing all the time. So I'm really excited to see that. And at the same time, I really personally believe that institutions like foundations, like big pension funds, these large pools of money have a unique responsibility and a unique role to play to build the infrastructures so that we can be moving more money into alignment. And some examples might be funds where, you know, instead of kind of the status quo of stocks and bonds and corporations that are really trying to grow as quickly as possible and tend to make more profit for investors by cutting what they're paying workers or extracting more from the earth. So instead of that, we have funds where maybe we're financing transition of businesses to employee ownership instead of letting those small businesses all get kind of rolled up into some kind of private equity deal where they're going to be squeezed for as much profit for investors as possible. We see things like refinancing predatory mortgages in the rural South so that homeowners can stay in their homes and maintain ownership instead of having to give that up in order to get out from under their debt. There's all kinds of creative models out there, you know, financing transition of golf courses to organic farms. That requires money to do that. We can take something that we maybe think, you know, we don't need that as much right now in this moment in time, but we do need this other thing. And so how do we support that transition? There's lots of examples of also starting, you know, startup capital or growth capital for businesses owned by people of color, by women, trans, femme people. There's statistics that only 1% of all venture capital goes to femme-founded companies each year, just 1%. So if these are hugely underinvested entire sectors where there's so much innovation, there's so much creativity, and honestly, so much queerness that is not allowed to grow and to thrive. And I think a big part for me of queering finance is about looking at the history of queer people and acknowledging all these huge strengths that that our queer ancestors have brought to the world. So really thinking about dreaming up new systems, you know, whether that's alternative family structures, really recentering community, how people relate to each other, planning for multiple futures at the same time. I think that's a huge strength of queer people, being able to both like acknowledge what we're experiencing right now and create joy and creativity in the moment, while at the same time being able to dream of some other future that we haven't actually arrived at yet or achieved. Healing, recentering feelings, throwing good parties. There's so many things that we're really good at. And these are actually, I think, really critical and often really central to building alternative economic structures that then we need to, that we need to fund. We need to move money into them and actually invest in their growth and sustainability.
1: Yeah. And just to add on what Mac was saying about planning for multiple futures, a question I get a lot from especially queer folks when investing is, you know, I am worried about investing in the stock market because what if the economy and the country and the world is going to imminently collapse from climate change, which is definitely a progressive and ongoing issue. And like Max said, I think as queer people, a real strength we have is imagining, okay, what if that happens? What if something else happens? What if things stay relatively similar? And trying to invest both our money and our time in different ways to plan for different futures. And I think as individual investors, I agree, there are fewer resources, things like Mac was talking about, more private investments are often only available to the wealthiest investors. But there are really accessible tools for queer folks who want to do investing. Invest Your Values is a great website with a bunch of underlying websites like prisonfreefunds.org, where you can find investments that help you divest from specific things like weapons manufacturers or invest in companies that have more gender equity, those kinds of things. You can also explore things from community development financial institutions, which are often institutions that invest in things like affordable housing, and investors who even have just at like $1,000 to invest might be able to invest in a CDFI note, an impact note is what it's called.
0: If you're just joining us, you're listening to Outsources on KGNU. I'm your host, Sean Kenny, and tonight I'm talking with Margaret Nickens and Mac Lyman about queering financial planning and investment management. So you have beautifully outlined the ways we can redirect money to be more values aligned with some of these broader values that you're talking about. What about for folks, and you mentioned this, Margaret, around like who could be an investor? What about people for whom like investment portfolio is a completely foreign concept, who is not accustomed to thinking about like, I don't really have money for that. I don't know how I would be even included in a conversation like this. You're in part seeking to challenge that notion as well, right? Of who can see themselves as investing and pooling money towards a different kind of future that aligns with their values.
1: Yeah, definitely. I mean, when I started making content on Instagram about investing and I saw all like 90% of my views were from cis men, I was like, ew. No offense to the queer cis men listening, or a little offense. But I do think it's traditionally a very masculine, a very white activity, because that's who it's been accessible to and who it's been marketed to and who has access to more wealth and power to do so. But first of all, I think, like we're saying, investing in both today and in the future can look like, okay, I have $30 available at the end of the month. I'm going to put 20 of it in cash in case an emergency happens, and I'm going to put 10 in a small investment account to plan for my future. And that can be, and really small investments can pay off in the long term. There's a principle called dollar cost averaging, where if you invest even a small amount at the same time every month, it's been shown to have historically been very successful in achieving lower costs in investing and leading to higher long-term returns. I do have to say history does not predict the future. And also that this isn't investment advice. If you want investment advice, you would have to engage with me in a formal contract. Mm-hmm. And that's my compliance spiel. Mm-hmm. But yeah, I think investing small amounts, I mean, I started with investing just even like $50 a month in a brokerage account, which is a type of account you can withdraw money from without penalty, unlike an IRA or a 401k where there's penalties for many early withdrawals. So I do think small ongoing investments can be immensely impactful in figuring out a balance of if you even have a little money left over, how much to put into cash savings and how much to put into a long-term investment account can be a really strong strategy for long-term financial well-being.
0: In light of what we've been talking about today, and also as we start to wrap up our conversation, I'm curious just about, you've so much of what you have talked about, the both of you, is really about orienting towards, it seems to me anyway, it's about orienting towards a different kind of future that's radically departing from some of the ways that we are investing our time, our energy, our attention, and have been for quite some time in United States society, for example. I'm curious about what kinds of hopes or dreams you have for the future for queer and trans communities, and how those serve as kind of a wellspring for you and in the work that you do of building towards a world that would be very, very different and presumably take a lot of time to get towards.
2: Yeah, I think being able to connect to some of the history of the role that queer and trans people have played in building society, and not just queer and trans people, but anyone who's experiencing a marginalized identity tends to be somebody who's more able to see what's not working, and maybe more able to connect with others to join together and create something different. So some of what I hope for queer and trans people is that we continue to actually see ourselves in the future. And talking about money and finance and investing, not a lot of people have a very positive association with that for good reason. And I want people to see that actually as one of many tools that we can always be using to be really claiming that we're going to be here. We're going to still be here no matter what happens. And whether that's putting that $10 into a retirement account, whether that's, you know, brushing your teeth, whether that's accessing gender-affirming care, these are actually all acts that we're taking on a daily basis to affirm our future and that we're going to be here and that we're going to participate little by little in building something new and different, just as we always have been.
1: Yeah, this is such a beautiful question. I'm a Trauma of Money certified practitioner, and as part of the Trauma of Money program, which that's a book as well, I highly recommend it. They asked us to dream about a future where we're not living under restrictive capitalism, and I found it to be a really challenging exercise because this is all I've ever known. But I do dream of the downfall of capitalism. I dream of a world where everyone has access to the resources that they need, where wealth is not hoarded at the top, but redistributed and spread out, where Indigenous and Black folks receive reparations because they built this country. And also this is Indigenous folks' country that we have stolen. And I dream of a government that cares for its people, that actually provides welfare benefits that are needed and work and are accessible, that don't require that 45-page SSDI, Social Security Disability Income application. That's absolutely insane. I dream of us learning that we deserve help, that we can ask for help and receive that help, that we get to be in community instead of being isolated and individualized. I think queer people have been very good historically at seeking community, and I dream that for everybody. I dream that people get paid enough and don't have to work when they're sick, and that working is about creating something beautiful, not extractive labor.

Turandot announces she loves Calaf, bringing a hasty, happy-ish ending to Turandot, with music of Franco Alfano and Puccini. We heard Jussi Björling and Birgit Nilsson and Eric Leinsdorf conducted the Rome Opera Orchestra and Chorus. You're in the Opera Box at KGNU, and I'm your host, Ron Nadel, tonight up with a program of unfinished business. Operas left incomplete by the composers, finished by someone else. Now, Puccini's final opera was mostly completed by him, but this is not true for Jacques Offenbach's Tales of Hoffmann, his opera about the three unrequited loves of the poet Hoffmann. Offenbach's health was failing. He hoped to complete it, but died with just one act finished. He did manage to complete a full piano vocal reduction of the rest of the opera. Unfortunately, most of what we typically hear today is not what Offenbach intended. Firstly, Offenbach used dialogue between the numbers, but some ones put music to the dialogue in several places. Secondly, the directors of the opera theater added or moved music, changing the drama. For example, the Giulietta act has been greatly changed from Offenbach's original. Giulietta's the Venetian courtesan who seduces Hoffmann to steal his soul for the evil Dapertutto. Today, the act begins with the famous Barcarolle as a duet for Niklaus and Giulietta. Now, Niklaus, a trouser role, is Hoffmann's friend who tries to warn Hoffmann that Giulietta is evil. But the Barcarolle opens the act with Niklaus and Giulietta sounding like good friends. Offenbach intended for that duet to be sung by others and not in the opening of the act. It's still beautiful music, though.

Well, thirdly, to entice Giulietta to do his bidding, Dapper Tuto offers her diamonds, and his diamond aria was actually a song by Offenbach, which was just inserted into the act. After which, there's a duel where Hoffmann kills a jealous rival, which actually had originally been placed earlier in the act by Offenbach.

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1: Soit!

0: And we heard the mezzo Hugo Tarango as Niklaus, Joan Sutherland as Giulietta, Gabriel Bacchier as Dapertutto, and Placido Domingo as Hoffmann. Richard Bonning conducted the Suisse Romande Orchestra. Well, there are many other changes like those in the Tales of Hoffmann, like Giulietta's death by accidental poisoning became a happy ending in a gondola, and the use of music by other composers, and the acts are staged in different orders. It's almost impossible to try to restore Offenbach's original intentions now. But when we come back, the situation was different for Mussorgsky's masterpiece, Kovanchchina.
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0: Modest Mussorgsky's opera Kovanchchina, or The Kovansky Affair, is based on Russian history. Mussorgsky lived from 1839 to 1881, and he was plagued by alcoholism, and he often left works incomplete. After he completed the libretto and extensive sketches for a five-act opera, he died, just 42. Kovanchchina is about the 17th century struggle and uprising for control of Russia. There were four forces vying to control Russia. Number one was Tsar Peter and his half-brother Ivan V, who were designated jointly as Tsar, only 10 and 16 years old respectively. Their sister Sophia was made regent, allying herself with the liberal Prince Golitsyn. That angered Prince Kovanchchina, a former war hero who was opposed to the new reforms. He was the leader of the Streltsy, former elite soldiers fanatically loyal to him. The fourth group was the schismatics, fundamentalist old believers opposing reform, led by Dosifei. They desired a return to Orthodox church rule over Russia. Well, after an uprising, young Tsar Peter asserted his power, becoming Peter the Great. Now, the opera adheres closely, but not exactly, to history. Kovanchchina dies, and Golitsyn goes into exile, and the schismatics commit suicide. Rimsky-Korsakov took it upon himself to complete his old friend's opera in 1886. Despite his fame, there were objections to his overly opulent orchestrations. Then in 1958, Shostakovich was commissioned to reorchestrate the opera for a film version. He adhered to Mussorgsky's sketches and style, but he softened the intense ending. Stravinsky orchestrated the opera also, retaining Mussorgsky's intense ending. It has become practice now to use Shostakovich's score with Stravinsky's ending. Now, here's a characteristic example of Shostakovich's orchestration, which comes at the end of Act 3. Prince Kovanchchina realizes the young czars are too powerful, and facing his Streltsy comrades, he tells them their time of influence is ended.

The opera ends with the mass suicide of the schismatics and their leader Dorsifei, knowing they're surrounded by the Tsar's army. And we're going to hear Stravinsky's ending, which is faithful to Mussorgsky's wishes. The music and shock just fade away.

The conclusion of Hovanchina, music of Modest Mussorgsky, Shostakovich, and Stravinsky. And we heard Pata Berkeltz as Dorsifé. Before that, Prince Hovansky was Aga Haugland, and Claudio Abbado conducted the Vienna State Opera Orchestra and Chorus. Well, our last piece of unfinished business is Carl Maria von Weber's comedy, Die Drei Pintos, which took 65 years to complete. After Weber's success with his folk drama opera, Der Freischütz, in 1821, Weber wanted to follow it with a comedy. A friend suggested the comic novel, Battle for the Bride, by Carl Seidel. Weber thought the title was too flippant, and he decided to call it The Three Pintos. It's about two young men mistaken for a Don Pinto attempting to woo the same woman. Weber died just 40 years old, having only completed drafts for 7 operatic numbers. His widow gave the incomplete score to opera composer Giacomo Meyerbeer. But Weber used a kind of code system, making it difficult to discern his intentions. Meyerbeer kept the score, though, for 26 years before returning it untouched. Weber's son, Max, took the score to several composers who all advised him to give it up. But Weber's grandson, Carl, was more determined, and he approached Gustav Mahler, the eager 26-year-old up-and-coming composer and conductor. Somehow, Mahler cracked Weber's code system and was able to draft a completed plot. He then set about taking 7 musical numbers and creating 13 more to go with them. Mahler utilized motifs from Weber's 7 numbers, as well as adapting some of Weber's other works, and then composing his own music in Weber's style. The finalized opera premiered in 1888 and was a major success, performed over 200 times. It ensured Mahler's reputation and gave him financial security. We're going to sample some of Mahler's adaptations, beginning with the Song of the Lovesick Cat. In Act 1, Don Gaston is leaving for Madrid, where he has a government position. While in a tavern, he tells the innkeeper's daughter of his desire to find a wife there in Madrid. By way of warning, she tells him about the lovesick cat who cannot remain faithful.

That's the song of the Lovesick Cat, music of Mahler and Weber, from his opera, The Three Pintos. And that was Jeanette Scavotti as the innkeeper's daughter. Gary Bertini conducted the Munich Philharmonic. Well, Don Pinto enters, and he mentions that he is also going to Madrid. He is to be married. His parents have arranged for him to marry Don Pantaleone's daughter, Clarissa. Don Gaston gets it in his head to get there first so he can court Larissa himself. Well, in Act Two, the whole Pantaleone family and servants are all very excited about the engagement and the arrival of Don Pinto, all except Clarissa. She loves Don Gomez and doesn't want to be forced into a marriage. Here, Mahler used Weber's sketches and orchestrated it himself in Weber's style.

Well, in Act Three, Clarissa's lover, Don Gomez, arrives, determined to fight off this Don Pinto. But Don Gaston arrives, and thinking he's Don Pinto, Don Gomez challenges Gaston to a duel. Don Gaston decides it isn't worth it, and he suggests Don Gomez impersonate Don Pinto himself. Well, when the real Don Pinto arrives, no one believes him, and he's thrown out. Don Gomez and Clarissa can be married to the celebration of all. Here, the music is almost all Mahler's, based on earlier motifs throughout.

0: Clarissa and Don Gomez live happily ever after, thanks to Mahler. Well, I'm your host, Ron Nadell. I want to thank you all for keeping me company here in the Opera Box at KGNU and our unfinished business. But stay tuned for a Classic Monday with your host, EC. 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
1: We are here with tonight's A Classic Monday, and it's a very special one this evening. We are so excited to welcome Cellists for Change here in the studio with us. And to introduce them, I'd like to bring up Cassidy. Welcome. Thanks for being here.
3: Thank you.
4: We're in the corner so that we can see everybody. Good evening. I'm so happy to see everyone here today. We are here for two reasons. My name's Cassidy Murphy, and I am with Boulder Rotary Club, and we are sponsoring a week of peace activities in honor of the International Day of Peace this week, and we are so happy to introduce Cellists for Change. Cellists for Change is an amazing local nonprofit. Oh, sorry about that. They music creates a connection, and that connection is one way into peace. And that's one of the reasons we wanted to introduce Cellists for Change to this community. Cellists for Change allows people to have equitable music lessons, to build confidence, to learn a repertoire of composers that they may not otherwise have access to, and build bridges of peace to other countries in addition to all the local work that they do here. Boulder Rotary is so invested in peace. It's one of the things we do. We're a service club, and we have had such a special relationship with Cellists for Change. Tonight, what's going to happen is you're going to hear from many of the musicians here. They're going to tell you a little bit about what they feel peace means to them, and they're going to tell you a little bit about each of their each of the songs that they're going to share with you tonight. So I want to point out Psyche Dunkhouse. She is the founder and the executive director of Cellists for Change, and I want to introduce Carrie Clifton. She is a composer, the chair of the board of directors for Cellists for Change. My brain is going crazy. And first, we'd like to start with Noah. So I'm going to bring this over to you, okay?
5: To me, peace means everybody feeling accepted. It means all people can work together in harmony, and most of all, it means all people are equal.
6: The first piece we will be performing tonight is actually a piece that I wrote back in 2022. This piece is called Inside Your Heart, and it's a story of hope, healing, and family. And I wrote this piece for the children patients at Rocky Mountain Children's Hospital who are unable to go home for the winter holidays. This piece is a reminder that although you might not be physically home, you can find home anywhere as long as you have the love of family and friends in your heart. And I'm Carrie Clifton. I forgot to say that earlier.

0: Well, thank you so much. And Carrie, that was just lovely. Maybe you could run the mic over for her, but I'd like to you have a microphone, duh. I was curious about what is it like when you're composing for a younger orchestra like this?
1: That's a good question, and I think I have quite the advantage because I started playing the cello when I was in fifth grade, so I really I remember what it's like to be a younger musician on a difficult instrument. So, and I'm also have taught a lot of cello, so I've got a good understanding of what to draw from, and I really try to keep the students in mind when I'm writing music so that it's at a good level for them, and hopefully it's something that is fun for them to play and they find interesting.
0: Mm-hmm. Well, I have to say it's a delight for me to see this many young people learning the cello. I've always found it just a beautiful instrument.

0: Oh, let's hear something else. I believe Tartan Plant, or you'll be introducing that, right?
1: To me, peace is when I am calm, my mind at rest. Peace is the tranquility of nature and the cool autumn breeze, spiraling the flame-colored leaves at my feet.

Fabric of Sun by Kari Krakovic is a seven-movement sensory journey that integrates tone and touch. Kari was diagnosed with autism and sensory disorder until late into college. She remembers as a child having reactions to different textiles, some making her cry, rage, while others calmed and soothed her. Tar and Plaid, the sixth movement, is a story of strength, resilience, and all things new. Kari attended over 16 different schools as a kid. Wearing a tartan plaid skirt to her new schools made her feel protected, fierce, and ready to venture into the unknown.

0: I think peace corresponds really nicely with music. Whenever there's peace, there's music. And whenever there's music, there's peace. People play music to create peace and to really have fun. It's a beautiful thing.
1: Lolly Floor by Sergio Marroquin is a story of collaboration, inclusion, and happiness. Lala and Flor are two young women who study music at Escuela de Cuerdas, a school of music in Guatemala, with the support of our scholarship program. For Sergio, this piece represents the joy of sharing music without limits, without barriers, and without flags.

0: Elaine, let's share with folks how we got to know these folks. When we met Psyche, in of all places, Niwot, where we live, the little village of Niwot, we go to the Niwot market almost every day, buy a tomato or whatever. And one day, ahead of us, walking into the market, is a cello with a human strapped to it. And I said, I think there's a story there. And Psyche, we've been friends since, haven't we? So thank you for bringing these folks. And let's continue.
1: Peace to me is when I'm being with my family and my dog, including my dog, because they always understand me and always stand up for me.
2: Un Niño Imparable by Carl Clifton is my story. I was diagnosed with leukemia when I was 3 years old. It was really hard, but my family supported me, and I remember spending all my time at the hospital. My best memories were going to the gift store after treatment to pick out a candy and playing with the Xbox in the waiting room with my brother. Kari wrote this piece for me when I was 7. The music reminds me of how strong my bond is with my family. Before hearing my piece, I didn't really even know what a cello was. But now, I've been studying the instrument for 4 years. I'm so grateful for the opportunity to learn cello, join this band, and play my piece to connect with other people through music. I'm excited to have Un Niño Imparable on our album, so I can listen to it whenever I want. A reminder of my family, of the love of my family, the strength that's inside me, and that I have so much to share with the world. A reminder that I am unstoppable.

0: Thank you. That was lovely. And what an inspiration. I'm so excited that you learned the cello from that. You're sounding really great. It's nice to see this in performance. And I'm also just, I'm loving how you have the different composers. Of course, featuring Carrie is lovely, but there's also a school in Guatemala that you said you worked with. And I love these kind of connections and all. How do people learn more or get more involved with Cellists for Change?
1: Well, thank you so much for asking. We, of course, have a website. Please visit us at cellistforchange.org. We are on social media, although I do confess social media is not my strong point, but I try to post every now and again. You can find us on Instagram. You can find us on Facebook. And please reach out. You know, our email is up. All of my contact information, This Is Psyche, is up on our website. If you'd like to get involved in some way, please reach out to me and we'll find a way.
0: Now, do you take cellists when they're very first beginning? Do they often have a little experience?
1: Oh, both. You know, in fact, we have one of our youngest cellists at Cellists for Change just started, and she's 3 years old. She's not here today with us. That's upcoming. She needs a little bit of experience first, but we're very excited to have her. So.
0: Well, and it's delightful, like our radio audience cannot see, but you've got an age range here in the room.
1: We sure do. Great. You know, playing for you this evening, we have a youth cellist from age 8 all the way through, I think, 14. And then Carrie and I, of course, are joining the band for this evening.
0: Yeah. Well, it's nice, I'm sure, to have that grounding, because has any of you done radio before?
1: This is our first time.
0: Oh, awesome. But I understand you do a number of performances as
1: well.
0: We
1: do. We have many.
0: What else is coming up?
1: Many community engagement performances. Our big show this year is going to take place at the Boulder Public Library in March, March 27th. But, you know, it's never too soon to mark your calendars. And the show is going to be called Roots and Wings. And it's all about empowering the future, empowering the next generation through providing roots to grow and wings to fly.
0: That is lovely, and I think so needed in this day and age where we try to figure out where we fit in this odd world that we're living in, right?
1: Mm-hmm. Yeah.
0: Great. Well, thank you, and I'd love to hear from a few more of the students.
2: What peace means to me is sort of like harmony, like no fighting, everyone just living together in peace. Like, yeah. Like, everyone not fighting. Yeah, I said that. Sorry.
3: Peace to me means a place where you feel related and belonged. Peace is a place, a space for my thoughts and people. Peace to me is cello because it's a whole different world in myself. I feel peace when I play my cello because I feel connected with my thoughts, mind, heart, and cello.

Song of the Birds is a Catalan folk song. The famous cellist Pablo Casals used to end all of his concerts with this beautiful melody as a call for world peace. As he said in his address to the UN in 1971, birds sing when they are in the sky. They sing peace, peace, peace.

0: Thank you so much, Jealous for Change, for coming in this evening. It's been delightful to have you here in the KGNU Performance Room, our brand new space, my first time hosting music here, and I think it just bodes well for all of the great things to come, and I feel more peaceful than when I first walked in, so thank you so much for that. And thank you to our audience for joining us here. It's great to have this ability. Also, thanks to all of our, to Psyche and Carrie and Cassidy for bringing all the delightful performers in. Thank you to George for engineering, for Indra for all the support in making this all happen. And we're going to go on to more music for tonight's A Classic Monday. So thank you so much.
1: You know,

You know, I have so little new to say here this evening, but there's so many things that have been said, so many things that have been said over and over again, over and over.

So many things that have been said that need to be said. That have been said that need to be said. That need to be said.

again and again, again and again, again and again, again and again, again and again, again and again, again and again, again and again, again and again, again and again, again and again, again and again, again and again.

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And we have to begin to think of ourselves as a family. We have to begin to think of ourselves as a family.

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And there's a race on. And the real race and the real ideological conflict is between those who universalists who want to think in terms of mankind and those reversions to barbarity and tribalism who are still hung up in ancient anachronistic hatreds like we see in Ulster, like we can see in Israel, Palestine, that we can see in so many parts of the world.

without some system of world law, world law, world law, we're lost. And we can't have a system of law, and we can't have a system of law without a sense of community. And we can't have a sense of community without the underpinning of recognition of ourselves. As parts of one a family.

0: We have to begin
1: to enjoy the differences in the human family.

There's very little time left to muster this broader vision against the ancient conditioned reflexes and psychoses of mankind and his homicidal tendencies.

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Is it necessary? Is it necessary? Is it necessary to have to repeat?

0: after 2,000 years, all the things you people read in Sunday school? How absent-minded, how forgetful.
1: Hello. Oh, there we are. I'm in front of a new board.
2: How wonderful to be in this beautiful new space.
1: It's our first show here, and what a fun element to have been able to have some live music downstairs and to be able to be in here with you now.
2: That was an appropriate piece to follow up our live musicians, the Cellos for Change, talking about peace. And this piece, this work by the Kronos Quartet, one that they commissioned, is a really beautiful meditation using the sampled voice of I.F. Stone, you know, the journalist from a time when journalists could criticize and have a worldview and present it. And it's a beautiful, I love the fact that it's a soliloquy, which is a very personal expression of one's thoughts and framed in that music is just beautiful.
1: I enjoy that element too, because I agree, like we need to be able to get our voices out there sharing and experiencing in this world. And
2: And wasn't that fun to have some live music in here in our first show in the new space? And what a beautiful performing space that is. I really enjoyed those young people bringing their cello music to us.
1: I also appreciate a lot of the families were coming and clearly supporting children playing music because, you know, in our house, me living with an educator, I find those moments of where is music education and experience going is something we wound up talking about a lot because so much in our educational system seems focused on you got to go get a job, and we both believe in. But there's got to be time for art, for expression, for just connection, all those kind of things that music can really help us with.
2: The world's big enough to hold all of those things, I think. So
1: right?
2: They're an optimistic expression of that, having those young folks in here. So thank you, Cellos for Change.
1: So happy that they were able to come in and join us and get our feet thoroughly wet here at the new facilities. We have played this recording previously, but I keep enjoying from Alarm Will Sound an album called Land of Winter, but it's really about the northern reaches. And of course, winter is what the areas are known for on this planet, but you get the unique experiences other times of the year. And so I think what we should do is maybe play August and September from that. Sound good?
2: It sounds good.
1: Let's see if I can make all these things work.

0: Alarm will sound, the land of winter, which we've played before, but it's a neat recording just reflecting on the different times of the year, especially that you experience in those colder lands in the northern reaches, Donati Denihi.
1: Alarm will sound is a really interesting unit, really interesting ensemble. Many of them also compose. They're a Grammy-winning ensemble, 22 members in that ensemble, which it's nice because it's that time of year where we're receiving notices about upcoming Grammy-nominated recordings, and it's always astounding to me that there's so much great music being made out there, and we have ways to access it and recognize it and hope a larger audience can recognize it.
0: And more and more ensembles seem to be pushing the edges, or of course, that's what we're finding in music we like to
1: Yes,
0: feature.
1: we go looking for it.
0: We do. And I'm so heartened that, I remember eras of people saying, oh, classical music, it's stuffy, boring, nobody needs that, and we still see people wanting to hear Beethoven, Mozart, but also many of us wanting to hear newer compositions, and very often the pieces come together in performances.
1: And what did we just witness in the audience of the cello players? Because before the cello players, we had the opera show, and somebody in the audience is actually doing the shoulder shimmy to German aria. I mean, and I called her out. I said, "I've never seen anybody do a shoulder shimmy to a German opera before." And she just even leaned into it even more. I loved it.
0: It gave the audience a nice light moment,
1: Yeah, it was
0: definitely.
1: probably not my best moment to do that right before the kids were supposed to play, but there I go.
0: Well, it just goes to show you that almost anything can happen right here when you're tuned to KGNU FM 88.5 Boulder, KGNU 1390 Denver. 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We are KGNU, and let me see if this works.
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0: That's Indra, our cherished music director, who has been with us many years. She is now helping us all get settled here on 14th Street.
1: I was about to say she's been here many years, just this year, because getting this new beautiful facility up and running has it's been an effort by a lot of people, but Indra's really been driving that bus, so thank you.
0: Absolutely. And for instance, our library is in a variety of places. It's nice we've got music here in this room, but oddly, we're in the room with folk albums. Not what we're looking for this evening.
1: Well, we're all getting settled in, and pardon us as we say, let's see if this works, because that's kind of how we're figuring out things tonight.
0: Indeed. I thought I was going to do one thing and then I just changed my mind. I can't remember how much you've heard yet of this Boston Modern Orchestra project, real new for us, and I've been enjoying it. I think you did overhear something at one point say, that's interesting. What's that? Well, let's.
1: This will be the answer to that question.
0: Yeah, we will answer that question now with a piece called Volta.

friend than goodbye. He tells me stories of old times and of eternity. And between us we managed to pass a cheerful evening with social mirth and pleasant view of things, even without apples or cider. And though he is thought to be dead, none can show where he is buried.

0: Boston Modern Orchestra Project.
1: Described as the leading U.S. orchestra dedicated exclusively to contemporary music, 20th and 21st century music. They commission, they perform, they record new works. They're the champions of the new music, new orchestral music. And I love this piece by
0: Anthony Chung.
1: Chung.
0: And he is on the faculty at Brown University. This latest collection we have, the 21st Century Orchestra, features music from faculty at Brown.
1: Four faculty members from Brown. What, I'm going to say something a little dangerous and maybe argumentative. My musicologically bent friends might take issue with this, but I think Chung's really carved out his own voice in orchestral music, and in an odd way, it reminds me a little bit of Mahler. Mahler could write for a huge orchestra, but he could also write for elements of a huge orchestra. And maybe it's on my mind because I recently went to a musical event where I'm going to just say there was all the sound, all the sonic space was filled forever. And I was reminded how really good orchestrators, really good writers of orchestral music play with that space. And I think Chung does masterfully, as did Mahler. I remember thinking I was not a huge fan of the high romantic until I heard Mahler's Fourth Symphony, you know, beginning with just this little percussive bell. And Chung reminds me of that a little bit, of how the delicate gestures are just as meaningful as the big orchestral gestures.
0: I like that, how that takes me back to when you're describing music and you talk about it as sound and silence and those interactions. And, you know, I'll admit, I haven't liked some of those grandiose orchestras, and I don't always like players that are so busy and actively filling every space, every minute. And I like, as you say, what we are hearing here of that balance of the music, the energy, but not everything all at once.
1: It's they're doing wonderful work, and I always look forward to what they're doing next. And their label, New Focus, is a pretty adventurous outfit too.
0: Absolutely.
1: I just want to quickly digress here and say how beautiful this new control room is. Boom stands that stay in place, and everything's so shiny and new. I thank you, everybody who made this possible.
0: Definitely. Thank you. And, you know, all of us in the community, this is who this space belongs to, who helped make it happen and help keep it going. And we'll be coming at you in a few short weeks to, you know, ask for that support, but just wanting to let you know, any time of the year it's worth contributing, because we are so lucky to have a resource like this in our community, a space where we can bring in cellists for change and have the youth play and be on the radio and just getting people educated, involved in so many different things, of learning how to do journalism, broadcasting, podcasting, DJing. You know, I remember back when I did more of the trainings, helping a young man learning about, you know, our music software and production. He never came back to do radio. He just wanted to be a DJ, sound, you know, music producer. And it was a great stepping stone on his journey.
1: Sure.
0: So interestingly, this evening, I was drawn to a lot of music that includes more spoken word. We may get to some sung vocal before we wrap up, but here we wanted to have some reading. So Let's take a listen to Bob Ruttman reading the Ensemble Modern Orchestra with Heiner Goebel's rendition of Walden.
2: Drop it. Drop it. Cover it up. Cover it up. Pull it up. Pull it up. Drop it.

I have occasional visits in the long winter evenings when the snow falls fast and the wind howls in the woods from an old settler and original proprietor who is reported to have dug Walden Pond and stoned it and fringed it with pine woods, who tells me stories of old times and new eternity. And between us we managed to pass a cheerful evening with social mirth and pleasant view of things, even without apples or cider. And though he is thought to be dead, none can show where he is.

0: Walden, originally composed in 1998 by Heiner Goebbels and revisited here.
1: It suggests that maybe we need to rethink what an orchestral instrument is. Firstly, this is very different than some of the other voice manifestations we heard. This one's definitely, I'll say, more declamatory. It has elements of trip hop to it. It has just a different timbre than you might imagine a narrative of Thoreau taking place. And Thoreau's been set to music before. I love the new instruments, the invented instruments for this piece. I don't even know what a steel cello is, but I'm going to go find out. Bowed chimes, and I certainly recognized other instruments from my musical explorations, but it's just beautiful work from the always surprising ECM folks. It's a fabulous label.
0: And I love in Heiner Goebbels' notes written when he first did this, he dedicated this work to Bob Ruttman, an American artist, painter, sculptor, performer, musician, and inventor of the instruments, like you mentioned, the bow chimes and the other things that give it that unique property, but also Goebbels being just struck by that voice, and I think really wanting that kind of delivery to share these observations and put, as you say, a very distinct kind of spin interpretation on Thoreau's words.
1: It's worth exploring the whole recording sometime. He even uses his voice at points in the recording in the Kume style of singing we think of as Mongolian Tuvan throat singing, and he uses that technique as well. Just bringing new elements, new sonic textures to the orchestral framework is always exciting to me.
0: Well, it's good to always keep each other on our toes as we do this, yes. The other day, I think I put, no, you were out of the house while I was listening to Brooklyn Rider and realizing this is something I hadn't come back to here in a little while. So this,
1: So I get to respond to it for the first
0: fresh.
1: time. Yeah.
0: Oh, I'm pretty sure we've featured this before. It came out in 2008. It also includes Johnny Gandelsman, who is all over a lot of different music projects. And it seemed appropriate to hear their harvest song.

0: Was Brooklyn Rider, which I believe may have been one of their original releases from 2008. They're still active and doing things with the same core lineup: Colin Jacobson, Johnny Gandelsman, Nicholas Cords, Eric Jacobson. I see they even have worked with Kehen Kelhor, which I haven't heard,
1: Wow.
0: so it'd be fun to track that down sometime.
1: Well, this was a fun explore. No, I don't remember hearing this. I feel like I did just hear this for the first time.
0: But Harvest Song, very appropriate, which it turned out we started off with the Vaghar Shabadi dance and then the Harvest Song. But you dance at harvest time, so why not?
1: Dancing is a four-season endeavor, right?
0: This is true. One should dance every day. That's what I've heard.
1: Where do we go from there?
0: Another release that's been intriguing for us is from the Apollo Chamber Players, Ban: Stories of Censorship. And in this day and age, it just felt appropriate to feature that. So, shall we?
1: We shall.

to know and not to know, to be conscious of complete truthfulness while telling carefully constructed lies, to hold simultaneously two opinions which canceled out, knowing them to be contradictory and believing in both of them, to use logic against logic, to repudiate morality while laying claim to it, to believe that democracy was impossible and that the party was the guardian of democracy, to forget whatever it was necessary to forget, then to draw it back into memory again at the moment when it was needed, and then promptly to forget it again, and above all, to apply the same process to the process itself. That was the ultimate subtlety. Consciously to induce unconsciousness, and then, once again, to become unconscious of the act of hypnosis you had just performed. Even to understand the word doublethink involved the use of doublethink.

The party of Electro knows in which direction his memories must be. The party of Electro knows in which direction his memories must be altered. He knows, therefore, that he is playing tricks with reality. But by the exercise of doublethink, he also satisfies himself that reality is not violated. The process has to be conscious, or it would not be carried out with sufficient precision. But it also has to be unconscious, or it would bring with it a feeling of falsity and hints of guilt. To tell deliberate lies while genuinely believing them, to forget any fact that has become inconvenient, and then, when it becomes necessary again, to draw it back from oblivion for just so long as it is needed, to deny the existence of objective reality, and all the while to take account of the reality which one denies. All this is indispensably necessary. Even in using the word doublethink, it is necessary to exercise doublethink. For by using the word, one admits that one is tampering with reality. By a fresh act of doublethink, one erases this knowledge, and so on indefinitely, with the lie always wanting to be ahead of the truth.

0: party told you to reject the evidence of your eyes and ears. It was their final, most essential command. His heart sank as he thought of the enormous power arrayed against him, the ease with which any party intellectual could overthrow him in debate, the subtle arguments which he would not be able to understand, much less answer. And yet, he was right. They were wrong, and he was right. The obvious, the silly, and the true had to be defended. The solid world exists. Its laws do not change. Stones are hard. Water is wet. Objects unsupported fall towards the Earth's center. Freedom is the freedom to say that 2 + 2 = 4. If that is granted, all else follows. Freedom is the freedom to say that 2 + 2 = 4. If that is granted, all else follows. Freedom is the freedom to say that 2 + 2 = 4. If that is granted, all else follows.
1: Freedom is the freedom to say that 2 + 2 = 4. If that is granted, all else follows.
0: Freedom is the freedom to say that 2 + 2 = 4. If that is granted, all else follows.
1: Freedom is the freedom to say that 2 + 2 = 4. If that is granted,
0: freedom is the freedom to say that 2 + 2 = 4. If that is granted, all else follows.
1: Freedom is the freedom to say that 2 + 2 = 4. If that is granted, all else follows.
2: I don't normally think I'm going to say we just heard from DJ Spooky on the classical show, but Paul Miller did the vocal and words for this piece, Quantopia, the Thought Police, as performed here by the Apollo Chamber Players on a release they called Ban, Stories of Censorship.
3: And how could that possibly have any relevance in 2021?
2: And 2026, yeah. And...
3: Since, yeah. Yeah, crazy times. So, once again, interesting how you can have a voice you don't normally hear associated with a classical music program just find a beautiful space to express something really important. And where do we go from there?
2: We seem to be featuring a number of, well, contemporary both composers and performers, and I think we get both in the next with the Portland percussion group, since we were talking about space earlier.
3: Definitely one of our favorite ensembles.
2: This is The Spaces Between.

0: the spaces between from Portland Percussion Group. They certainly found some spaces in there, didn't they?
1: My gosh, I love what they do. I just feel the layers that they explore both in sound and silence, and it's just a really, really wonderful ensemble.
0: That one came out just this year in March. You were familiar with them previously?
1: I was, yeah. I want to say, I thought we had played something by them on a previous show.
0: We may have, I can't talk. We may well have, because I think it was, say, in March, may have been our last time we were here. We had some summer travels that kept us away. So now we get to be here this evening.
1: Speaking of travels, what a segue. Because I'm pretty excited about this recording by Berto Rojas, marvelous guitarist associated with the Berklee School of Music, and was a Latin Grammy winner a couple years back. And this recording, I believe, has also been nominated, La Huella de las Cuerdas, The Journey of the Strings. Berto is such a thoughtful musician, besides being just an absolutely fabulous player. I love listening to her talk about her projects, and you can find a really wonderful documentary about this project and its motivations on YouTube. But in the meantime, she basically puts together this recording as a journey, Huella, of strings around different cultures and traditions. So what are we going to hear from this?
0: This is the Triptico Sudamericano, El Mar.

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0: saying thank you so much for tuning in to tonight's A Classic Monday right here on KGNU FM 88.5 Boulder, KGNU 1390 Denver.

You're listening to KGNU. And what we're hearing, is the first piece for Present Edge's performance this evening. Anders Hellborg. The piece is called Sound Atlas. And Hellborg is a composer who is interested very much in exploring, especially in this, but in his works in general, melding different sound timbres. In this piece, he is exploring how to make a symphony orchestra not sound like a symphony orchestra. Now, there were moments, I'm sure, that are very clearly, those are the cellos, and those are the flutes. But his intention is that there are more moments than not where the ear is unable to pick out a specific instrument or a specific sound. We're going to hear the other movements of Sound Atlas in a moment. But I wanted to come in and just say hello and thank you for listening to Present Edge. Thank you for listening to KGNU. I'll be your host this evening for the next two hours. My name is Matthew Dordonnet. And I hope you enjoy a little bit of the Gothenburg Symphony Orchestra led by Brad Lubman performing the other four movements of Anders Hellborg's Sound Atlas.

0: Sound Atlas by Anders Hillborg. Played there by the Gothenburg Symphony Orchestra. Led by Brad Lubman.
1: On a recording released this year.
0: There are moments in that piece where it is almost impossible to tell between the percussion and the winds and the upper harmonic overtones of the strings exactly who's playing what, or even if the sound is acoustic in nature.
1: Which is exactly his intention.
0: Next, here on Present Edge, KGNU, we have a little bit of vocal music, choral music, namely. This is off of a recent album by the vocal group Cantus. The concept of the album is important for me to explain before I play this piece for you because the concept here, it's a recreation of a concert that Cantus did in 2020, last year, and they paired letters with pieces of music, so they would alternate. Interludes where some music would be played and the text of a letter from a historical figure would be read over top of the music, and then they would sing a choral work.
1: And so I would like to play you one such pairing off of their album. So the letter here is a letter from Emily Dickinson to Susan Gilbert, dated summer 1852.
0: I'm not going to read the text of that letter from Emily Dickinson because it's quite clearly stated in the recording, and you understand it very well. But I do want to read the text of the lyric to the choral work. Now, this choral work is by a composer that I admire very much, and her work is really remarkable. Her name is Mari Isabel Valverde. The piece is called Before Spring, and here Mari has set the text. A poem by Amir Rabia, and it goes like this. Two lovers splayed across the grass, light streaks rivers, or bones of boats caressing water, moaning toward the shore before the coming of spring, conjugating kisses, mouths blessing one another's necks into wet vowels, pressing their hands into folds of the giving earth, two lovers' bodies' edges blurred by sweat. And a quickening desire lose time and let go, and the trees shake the last of the frost before the coming of spring. Again, that text was by Amir Rabia, and you're going to hear it set to music by the remarkable composer Mari Isabel Valverde. But first, as I said, A short interlude in which we will hear, off of this album by the vocal group Cantus, a letter read that was written by Emily Dickinson.

0: Summer.
1: 1852.
0: I have but one thought this afternoon of June. And that is of you, dear Susie.

Summer, 1852. I have but one thought this afternoon of June. And that is of you, dear Susie. That you and I might ramble away among the woods and fields.

0: Summer.
1: 1852.
0: I have but one thought this afternoon of June.
1: And that is of you, dear Susie.

And that was Before Spring. A piece by Mari Isabel Valverde. I'm going to return us to Anders Hillborg. A piece called Through Lost Landscapes.

with yourself, with the world on your head, can you live with yourself? 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

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But I want you to stop, and I want you to just ask yourself,

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0: It's 8:04, and you're tuned in to listener-supported KGNU Community Radio. This is The Morning Magazine for Tuesday, September 22nd, 2026. I'm Abby O'Brien. Coming up on the program today, first, the Supreme Court of the United States is about to hear Suncor Energy versus County Commissioners of Boulder County. We'll take a look at how Boulder's request for carbon emitters to pay for the costs of climate change made it all the way up to the Supreme Court of the nation. Then, on This Week in Water, how Colorado is making beavers welcome across the state. And we'll wrap up the show with our listener comment line. At 8:30, it's How on Earth, KGNU's science show. Today's topic, symbiosis. Host Beth Bennett will speak with author and evolutionary biologist Rowan Hooper about his current book, Togetherness. And at 9 o'clock, it's The Wit and Wisdom of Alan Watts. That's all ahead. First, regional and local headlines with KGNU's Tristan Price.
1: A PAC tied to House Speaker Mike Johnson has contributed $250,000 to back a Colorado ballot initiative this November. The funding supports Amendment 86, which is aimed at making it harder to alter the state's congressional district boundaries outside the standard 10-year census cycle. The proposed amendment was created in response to an earlier Democratic effort to redraw congressional maps ahead of schedule. If approved, the measure would require independent commission hearings and state Supreme Court approval before any redistricting plan could take effect. Opponents tied to state Democrats plan to campaign against the measure, though the campaign finance records show they have not yet reported raised funds. One of the first big events as campaign season gets into full gear wrapped up this weekend, the Club 20 debates in Grand Junction. The group has been organizing Western Slope politics for more than 70 years. It was a full weekend, even if some candidates declined to attend. Debate topics focused on water, public lands, the economy, and including more rural voices in policy decisions. Victor Marks, the Republican candidate for governor, was a notable absence this year. Marks announced after winning the primary election in June that he isn't doing any moderated debates. Democratic Senator John Hickenlooper was another no-show. He has attended in the previous years. Some candidates had the stage to themselves, or in the case of the governor's race, Democratic Phil Weiser debated unaffiliated candidate Greg Lopez. The third congressional district debate between Republican Jeff Hurd and Democrat Duane Romero capped off the event. The last remaining sections of snow and ice that formed St. Mary's Glacier in Clear Creek County have melted away. Last winter's record low snowpack, along with the summer's hottest average temperatures, are the likely cause of the glacier's disappearance. These conditions are also impacting the Arapaho Glacier in the Indian Peaks Wilderness Area and the Andrews Glacier in Rocky Mountain National Park. Technically, St. Mary's Glacier was not a glacier, but a snowfield. But a Colorado State University scientist says its melting is still significant. Dan McGrath said that while it's possible for St. Mary's Glacier to rebuild, it would take multiple years of above-average snow and cold. The loss of St. Mary's is part of a global trend, according to the World Meteorological Organization. Scientists say its disappearance is an indicator of a changing climate in Colorado. For KGNU, I'm Tristan Price. With the rest of the headlines, here's Andre Vaughn.
2: Police are investigating an incident after a suspect gained access to an outdoor storage area and disrupted the main oxygen supply at UC Health University of Colorado Hospital in Aurora earlier this month. Hospital staff detected a drop in pressure and immediately switched patients needing oxygen to backup systems, preventing any patient harm. Officials confirmed the suspect is not a hospital employee and did not receive assistance entering the secured zone. While University of Colorado police have identified a suspect in the case, no arrest has been made. UC Health has since increased security surrounding its critical infrastructure across the campus. Law enforcement agencies continue to investigate a possible motive as they work toward making an arrest. The Boulder Valley School District Board of Education will vote tonight on the Resilient Schools proposal to address declining enrollment. The plan affects 16 schools and would close 4 elementary schools buildings starting next school year. District officials estimate the consolidations and relocations will save between $3 and $5.4 million annually. BVSD plans to reinvest the savings directly into classrooms to lower elementary class size and increase funding for art, music, physical education, and specialized student support. The board meeting begins at 5 p.m. at the District Education Center in Boulder and includes an hour set aside for public comment before the final vote. If approved, district leaders will launch transition support programs for impacted students, family, and staff. Today's weather will be sunny with a slight chance of thunderstorms. Temperatures will reach highs of 79 degrees in Boulder, 81 in Denver, 80 in Fort Collins, and 69 in Nederland. The time is 8:10. 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

0: This is the Morning Magazine. The city of Boulder and Boulder and San Miguel counties are suing ExxonMobil and two Suncor entities for harms caused by climate change. The case was first filed in April 2018, and ever since, the two sides have been fighting about which courts should get to take it on. Last May, the Colorado Supreme Court ruled the case could proceed in state courts. The oil companies then appealed to the U.S. Supreme Court, arguing federal law shields them from local harms and local laws. The Supreme Court decided to review Colorado's ruling in its first case of the new term. Oral arguments begin October 5th. For the Boulder Valley Frequency, journalist Shay Castle spoke with Chris Winter, executive director of CU Law's Getches Wilkinson Center, to learn more.
1: The city and county of Boulder filed a case in Colorado state court originally, and they're trying to recover damages for the cost associated with responding to climate change here locally in our community. And so those costs are associated with heat waves, droughts, floods, and those kinds of effects that are connected to climate change are imposing real costs on local jurisdictions like the city and county of Boulder. So the city and county filed a state law claim against Suncor and some other major oil producers. And the claims are basically tort claims saying, oh, the oil companies were deceptive in their marketing and failed to warn the consumers intentionally, failed to warn the consumers about the risks of producing and marketing and selling fossil fuels. And because of that, the oil companies are liable to the city and county for the cost of responding to climate change. So it was a state-based tort law claim filed in state court. And the oil industry claims, oh, this is preempted by federal law. And so that's kind of how we've ended up at the Supreme Court, the federal Supreme Court, because it's this struggle, this arm wrestling debate over whether this is a federal issue or a state issue.
2: I think it's widely believed that this is a precedent-setting case, and I believe that it is, but I don't think it necessarily might be the precedent that people might think it is. So could you speak to that, like the possible outcomes and what that would actually, like what precedent they would actually set?
1: Yeah, it's a great question, and there is a lot of confusion around this. So first of all, I think it's important to remember what the city and county and Boulder are actually asking for in terms of relief in this case. And so they've asked for damages from the oil industry that would compensate the local jurisdictions for the cost of having to respond to climate change. So it's a damages case. So they're saying, hey, we're having to spend more money in order to address the impacts and effects of climate change, heat waves, droughts, fires, floods, those kinds of things. But in this case, they are not asking a court to control the emissions, greenhouse gas emissions into the future. They're not saying, hey, we want the court to order the oil and gas industry to stop producing fossil fuels. This case isn't about a court ordering anybody, auto manufacturers, utilities, power plants, no request that the court order any of those entities to stop burning fossil fuels or emitting greenhouse gases. So this is just all about damages for the costs that are associated with the effects of climate change.
2: Anything else that might be important there?
1: I will say that the costs of responding to climate change are incredibly important, and how we as a community, as an economy, as a nation, as the state of Colorado are going to struggle with those costs moving forward. I mean, that's incredibly important for all of us, especially here in our local community. And so if that all just falls on our shoulders, right, if the citizens of Boulder and Boulder County, if it's all on us to deal with the effects of climate change, that is a huge lift. And meanwhile, the oil companies have been making billions and billions and billions of dollars in profit from producing, marketing, and selling fossil fuels. So that issue of the cost of adaptation is incredibly important for the future of our local community here, for the West in general, and for the future of how we navigate our way through this new reality that we find ourselves in. So that ultimate objective of recovering the costs is incredibly important. But the other thing that I think the oil industry is afraid of is an actual trial. So they don't want to go, for instance, through the discovery process where the city and county of Boulder get to send them a request for documents that says, give us every document you have related to your activities that attempted to undermine climate science over the last 50 years. They don't want to have to respond to a discovery request that says, tell us whether you had a strategy in place to prevent the federal government and to convince the public that they shouldn't worry about the threats of climate change. So they don't want to have to answer for their activities, the production, the marketing, the selling of fossil fuel. They don't want to

0: starts them down the same kind of road that they found themselves on with respect to tobacco and other kinds of very significant pieces of litigation in the past.
1: And I would say there's already ample evidence of fossil fuel companies knowing the risk, downplaying them, attacking climate science. Like, that's already out regardless of what happens in this case. Can't imagine listeners would be unaware of that, but just in case they are.
0: It's already out there, but it's much different than having it out there versus having somebody in the oil and gas industry having to sit down for a deposition under oath and testifying about that, and then having that testimony repeated in court in front of a judge under oath for the entire world to see, and then for there to be a judgment from a court about whether that's intentionally deceptive and what that means legally. So yes, that information is out there, but it's the presentation of that information in a court of law and a judgment as to whether that's unlawful that terrifies the oil industry.
1: What else should I be asking you that I'm not? And I know this case is massive and complex, but again, keeping in mind our audience, just general folks who might not even know this lawsuit is happening.
0: When this case goes to Supreme Court, both sides file briefs, and then there's a whole bunch of amicus briefs or friends of the court briefs that also get filed with the court, trying to convince the court to support one part or the other. And it's interesting to read through those and try to understand who's aligning with which party in this case. Many of the states, including Colorado, the state attorney general, Phil Weiser, led an effort by the state of Colorado to align with several other states around the country who feel similarly to file an amicus brief, a friend of the court brief, in support of the city and county here. Our attorney general, the state of Colorado, and the state as a whole has stepped up in support of what the city and county are trying to do. And then there was a really interesting amicus brief that was filed by some ranchers on the Western Slope. And they are saying, you know what? Yeah, we're dealing with this too. And we live in rural Colorado. We're connected to the land. We see the effects every single day on how climate change is affecting our water supplies, is affecting the local economy, is affecting wildfire risk. And we also support what the city and county are trying to do. They're trying to hold the fossil fuel companies accountable, and we want that too. So let's not forget about San Miguel County, because they are a part of this suit also. And that's really important to note, is that it's not just Boulder, it's also San Miguel County. The folks on the Western Slope feel this threat also every single day.
1: Anything else we should touch on before we sign off here?
0: It's important to recognize when we're talking about climate change, these costs that the city and county are talking about, the effects of climate change, they aren't felt equally by everybody. The effects fall most heavily on those who are most vulnerable. And that's often low-income people, people of color, people in rural communities. And so I think it's really important for us to recognize that it's important for a city government, a county government, to be stepping up in this way, because those government entities, I think, are situated, or at least reasonably well situated, to think through how to protect those who are most vulnerable from the effects of climate change. And so that's one of the reasons I think it's so important for local jurisdictions to be taking this kind of action, and for the state of Colorado to be supporting them through this amicus brief, is because if it's not those government entities, then I don't know who is going to step up and serve as that guardian for the most vulnerable people who are going to be experiencing the worst effects of climate change on the front lines. There's also nobody really speaking for the children, the youth who are affected by this, the next generations, our children and grandchildren who are going to be dealing with the most severe effects of climate change. And again, I think that's why it's really important for our governmental entities to be thinking through their responsibilities to the young people and to future generations, because otherwise, who else is going to do that?
2: 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He was speaking with journalist Shay Castle on her podcast, The Boulder Valley Frequency. That was a much edited down version of a longer interview between Shay and Chris. You can hear the full thing at boulderfrequency.com.

0: with buck teeth.
1: So many people that live in the city, Denver for example, don't even realize that beaver live in our creek.
0: That's Vicky Vargas Madrid, the wildlife program manager for Denver Parks. And yes, count me among those who did not know beavers lived in urban areas of Colorado. Anywhere there's a creek, a river, or a stream, have water will travel, but not always welcome.
1: We get the calls every day from the general public about, why aren't you protecting all of the trees and beaver are eating them all? What are you doing about these beaver? So I think in the old days, the easy answer was, well, we're just going to kill them all.
0: But times have changed and management tools have evolved.
1: And show ya. So we call this our beaver mitigation flow device.
0: I'm with Vargas Madrid at a creek called Sanderson Gulch that runs through a park in a residential area of southwest Denver. On this summer morning, we are bushwhacking through some willows on the bank to get a closer look at a beaver dam with a PVC pipe running through it that allows water to pass.
1: The whole intent for installing these devices is to allow beaver to remain here. That is the challenge that we are facing in these urban corridors, is we realize the importance of beaver and we realize their ecological benefits.
0: Mm-hmm.
1: But the general public doesn't necessarily see that.
0: She says beavers create wetlands, which then support aquatic vegetation, a food source for other wildlife, like the Swainson's hawk she spots overhead.
1: Oh, it's in there. Yeah. Very cool. Interestingly enough, what we're starting to find is we see more a diversity of birds and waterfowl that mm-hmm. exist in these pools of water that beaver create. We see more fish diversity.
0: Seeing the value of beaver in the landscape can be a journey for some residents, but it's the goal of a new statewide plan in Colorado.
2: So urban areas are a great place to see beavers doing what they do well.
0: That's Chris Inman, the Beaver Conservation Program Manager at Colorado Parks and Wildlife. Her role is to implement the new Beaver Conservation and Management Strategy released in March by the agency. The state wants to promote coexistence practices with beaver. She's in luck, as beaver are having a moment. States, especially across the West, but also around the country and even internationally, are recognizing how the animals help protect ecosystems.
2: When beavers construct dams, they reconnect surface water, the pond that forms behind it, with their groundwater, and that enables the ground to act as a sponge. In the arid West, hold on to that winter snowpack a little bit longer, and then it slowly releases from the ground back into our streams, providing us water when we need it most.
0: Inman says there's also been a lot of momentum to use beavers and their engineering prowess to help with wildfire prevention.
2: And beaver have become a natural way in which to store water longer, potentially have natural fuel breaks. We can do that by mimicking beaver dams and putting beaver dam analogs out there.
0: The hope is that they will adopt the analogs, the human-constructed dams, and maintain them. But that doesn't eliminate the potential conflicts with landowners, especially in agriculture.
2: They basically eat themselves out of house and home. So they're constantly doing forays and traveling up and down rivers and streams looking for new places to live.
0: That new place could be someone's private pond or a fishery where beaver have moved in because water levels have become too low during droughts. Deep water is a primary way beaver protect themselves against predators, but undoubtedly it's frustrating when dams disrupt water flows.
2: Whether it's an ag producer who has a canal that's being blocked, whether it's a trail that is flooded.
0: The management plan includes strategies to relocate beaver, take out troublesome dams, paint trees to make them less tasty, install fencing around culverts, or add flow devices like the one at Sanderson Gulch. Back at the gulch near the beaver dam, a jogger on the trail stops to talk.
3: I'll see them early in the morning when I walk my dog, but
4: I usually see them if I do on that side, but I'll occasionally see them over in the deeper water over here.
5: Cool.
4: Yeah.
5: Look at you.
4: Yeah, it's pretty
5: neat.
4: Cool.
5: Good.
4: Have a good day, guys.
0: Looks like the new state management plan already has someone eager to have beavers as their neighbor. In Denver, Colorado, for H2O Radio, I'm Franny Halperin.

Honestly, I thought it was a prank. Running in my park in southeast Denver this summer, I saw several cottonwood trees cut down along the creek. They had that distinctive hourglass-shaped stump that beavers make, but I live in an urban area, so clearly not felled by large aquatic rodents.

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1: Hi, my name is Kristen Marshall. 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
0: Those are the listener comments from this week. 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You can also find us anytime on kgnu.org and on Facebook and Instagram. Well, that's the Morning Magazine. I'm Abby O'Brien. Don't go anywhere, because coming up in just a few minutes, it's How on Earth, KGNU's science show. Today's topic, symbiosis. Host Beth Bennett will speak with author and evolutionary biologist Rowan Hooper about his new book, Togetherness. And at 9 o'clock, you'll want to stick around for the wit and wisdom of Alan Watts. 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
6: BBC News with Moira Alderson. A court in Sri Lanka has found 15 men guilty of involvement in the Easter Sunday attacks of 2019. 9 other men have been acquitted. Suicide bombers targeted hotels and churches, killing nearly 300 people. UN experts have accused Nicaragua of committing crimes against humanity. They say the Nicaraguan authorities have carried out enforced disappearances and torture under Daniel Ortega's leadership. Saudi Arabia is reported to be in the process of restarting its east-west oil pipeline after it was damaged by drone attacks. There's been no official confirmation from Saudi officials, but oil prices have already begun falling slightly. Officials in southwest Pakistan say gunmen have killed 2 police officers guarding a polio vaccination team. They said the officers were with a team of female polio workers taking part in a vaccination drive. UN Secretary General Antonio Guterres has said the fault lines in the world are widening. In his opening address at the UN General Assembly in New York, he called for greater efforts to combat climate change and reduce inequality. A man from Rwanda has appeared in a British court charged with genocide. Vincent Brown is accused of 7 offences related to the Rwandan genocide more than 3 decades ago. His lawyer said Dr. Brown denied the allegations and wanted to clear his name in front of a jury. A study analysing almost 200,000 films across 3 decades has found productions with women screenwriters made higher profits, but the researchers say women remain underrepresented among filmmakers. J.R.R. Tolkien, who wrote The Lord of the Rings, is to be honoured with a memorial in Westminster Abbey in London. It'll be unveiled next year in Poets' Corner, where writers including William Shakespeare and Jane Austen are commemorated or buried. That's the latest. BBC News.
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I'm Beth Bennett, and this is How on Earth, the KGNU Science Show. Today is Tuesday, September 22nd, 2026. Coming up, I speak with Rowan Hooper about the endlessly fascinating topic of symbiosis. But first, a look at what's new in science.

Due to extremely accurate and efficient fuel usage, NASA's Nancy Grace Ruhmann Space Telescope's expected lifetime has more than doubled. On the morning of August 30th, NASA's Ruhmann Space Telescope launched aboard a SpaceX Falcon Heavy rocket from Launch Complex 39A at the Kennedy Space Center in Florida. It was a long road getting from the drawing board to launch, over a decade and a half, and a total mission cost of more than $4 billion. The size of the telescope's mirror is 2.4 meters, the same size as the mirror in the Hubble Space Telescope, but the Ruhmann Observatory will have a significantly larger field of view than Hubble, about 100 times larger. That will enable Ruhmann to image the sky much more efficiently. This is due to the design of the Wide Field Instrument Camera, which has a 300-megapixel visible and near-infrared camera, which was built by Ball Aerospace, now called BAE Systems, here in Boulder, Colorado. Ruhmann also has a coronagraph instrument that can block out starlight in order to look for faint planets around other stars. The telescope's large field of view, fast survey speed, high sensitivity, and advanced coronagraphic capabilities will allow astronomers to detect and study galaxies in the very early universe, search for potentially habitable exoplanets, and provide answers to some of the most pressing questions in astrophysics, such as the nature of dark matter and dark energy. For example, with one of Ruhmann's surveys, scientists will look outside of the plane of our galaxy's disk in search of supernovae. Supernovae are bright and visible from enormous distances. Astronomers use them to measure cosmic distances. These measurements reveal how fast the universe is expanding and allow astronomers to determine a value known as the Hubble constant. The Ruhmann telescope will operate at the second Lagrange point of the Sun-Earth system, referred to as L2, which is 1.5 million kilometers, almost a million miles from Earth. This is also where the James Webb Space Telescope resides. The observatory is named after Dr. Nancy Grace Ruhmann, NASA's first chief of astronomy. So, what about what I mentioned at the beginning of this story about doubling the lifetime of the observatory? Fuel is a critical resource for any spacecraft, since when you run out of fuel, you can no longer control the spacecraft and the mission is over. Because of the extremely accurate and fuel-efficient launch and mid-course adjustments on the way to the L2 point, Ruhmann has fuel for at least 22 years of potential science observations, well beyond its original projected lifetime of 10 years. That means we have potentially a couple decades of discovery with the Nancy Grace Ruhmann telescope about our universe, both the bright stuff and the dark stuff, and likely many things we didn't expect. For How on Earth, I'm Joel Parker. Here are a couple events to add to your science calendar. Fisk Planetarium on the University of Colorado Boulder campus features live talks from scientists, full dome movies, laser shows, and more. This Thursday and Friday at 7 p.m., the planetarium will feature the annual Fisk Director's Welcome. The talk is given by planetary scientist Dr. John Keller, the director of Fisk Planetarium and professor in the Astrophysical and Planetary Sciences Department at the University of Colorado Boulder. Dr. Keller will talk about the new theater upgrade, new opportunities and grants, and a look forward to Fisk's future plans. 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To find out more about that event and other activities at Fisk Planetarium, visit colorado.edu/Fisk. And later this Friday, September 25th at 8 p.m., you can hang out with astronomers and the astronomy curious at Astronomy on Tap, which takes place at the Rosetta Hall, 1109 Walnut Street in Boulder.
hear astronomy news and talks from local scientists, drink space-themed drinks, play trivia, and eat delicious food. And because there isn't an October meeting, this Friday's event will also have their annual costume contest, where the audience will vote on first, second, and third place winners. That's this Friday, September 25th at 8 p.m. at the Rosetta Hall in Boulder.

Rowan Hooper's book, Togetherness, Symbiosis, and the Hidden Story of Life's Greatest Collaborations, presents so many amazing stories of two or more organisms living in intimacy and cooperating to survive and flourish. But Hooper, an evolutionary biologist, takes us to another level in revealing that basically all life on Earth hinges on collaboration. You will hear engaging stories ranging from the female wasp venturing deep inside a fig to pollinate the fruit and lay her egg, to the intricate relationship between corals and the algae that sustain them, and even to the symbiotic gut microbes that influence our moods. These are just a few examples of the intimate negotiations that animate and connect all living things. But Hooper also touches on the role of symbiosis in a more sustainable future.

0: Welcome to the show, Rowan. I'm speaking with Rowan Hooper, who just in the last couple of days, actually, the book he wrote has come out. It's called Togetherness, Symbiosis, and the Hidden Story of the World's Greatest Collaborations. So some amazing stories of symbiosis, many of which won't be familiar to the listeners. But I want to start off by saying that in the past, maybe decade, more and more popular science books are starting to detail some of the personal and process history underlying a lot of scientific discoveries, which I love. I think it's fascinating to know the stories behind the discoveries. And so we're going to get into that. So I want the listener to know that's a big part of the book and a really important part of the book. But let's start with some of the really wonderful symbiotic stories. And maybe the best thing to do, Rowan, is to start with a definition. What just is symbiosis?
1: Okay, definition. Symbiosis just means living together. That's literally the literal translation of it. What we mean by it is when two different species live together very intimately for an extended period of time, is whether that's always going to be a beneficial relationship for both or only one of the partners in the relationship.
0: And interestingly, as you point out in some of your examples, that balance can shift.
1: Yeah, so orchids, what they're the second biggest family of flowering plants. There's 28,000 species of orchids. And what most people don't know is that they germinate by symbiosis with fungi. So in the orchid seed is so tiny, there's next to no resources in the seed. So it has to form a symbiosis with fungi in the ground for it to get enough energy to grow. And so what happens is the fungi provide, they donate that energy to the tiny seed, allow it to grow and germinate. And when the plant gets bigger and when it grows green leaves and starts photosynthesizing, it can then start making sugars from the sun, sends them back down to the fungi and pays back the debt that it's used for its start in life. But as you say, yeah, sometimes in some species of orchid, they never actually do that. They can be parasitic on the fungi for their whole life, and they renege on the deal, and they don't pay back the fungi. And then another one that I really love, though, sometimes they found in orchids that orchids send resources to their own offspring through the fungal network. So sometimes you'll see in the wild an orchid and then a sort of ring, a cluster of other orchids nearby. It's very likely that those are the offspring of that parent orchid, and the parent can be sometimes sending resources through the fungal network, a bit like we might send, money or a food package to our kids who are away at college. The parent orchid sends food to its children. Remarkable stuff.
0: Yeah, it's very heartwarming to think that parental care
1: Right.
0: transcends the kingdom level. And many listeners will remember, just a couple of months ago, I spoke with Suzanne Simard about the fungal network and how it unifies many forest ecosystems. And I think what we're finding out more and more is that this is a unifying, kingdom of its own across the globe and maybe way down into the planet itself. It's quite a remarkable family, and that's definitely merits a whole book on its own. So, yeah, what are some of your other favorite examples? Because there's so many unknowns in the book that you cover.
1: I mean, one that I really love is the solar powered sea slug. And we have them around the coast in the UK and in Europe, but you have them all around the coast of the US as well. So these are tiny little slugs. You can imagine them like a slug in your garden, except they're flattened down and look more like a leaf, and they are green. And the reason they look like a leaf and that they're green is that they literally function like leaves, because these slugs feed on seaweed, and when they suck out the insides of the seaweed, instead of digesting it all, they keep the chloroplasts. So those are the cell components that are really instructive and really essential for photosynthesis. So instead of digesting them, they keep these chloroplasts and keep them in the body and use them as literal solar panels in the body wall of the slug. And these solar panels carry on making food out of sunlight, and except they then the slug feeds off of it. So it's a really amazing example of symbiosis, because it's a solar powered animal. The idea that you can get a crossover between the plant and animal kingdoms is really extraordinary. But so that's one of my favorite examples.
0: Yeah, I've often wished that I could do that, just
1: Yeah, you're
0: go out
1: right.
0: and eat plants and
1: Yeah.
0: suck up the chloroplasts and
1: Yeah,
0: run on
1: yeah.
0: solar power.
1: It'd be
0: And
1: so
0: then
1: nice, wouldn't
0: yeah, and then like you said, then it actually digests the chloroplasts themselves, so it has to keep eating the algae.
1: Right. Yeah. Yeah, exactly. So it's not a very tight-knit or very agreeable partnership from the algae's point of view, because what do they get out of it? Not much, really. They just they're co-opted into providing food for the slug, and they eventually die, and the slug has to get more. But it's a lovely example, and such a weird one.
0: Well, let's go back to the figwas with which you open the
1: Mm.
0: book, because that's kind of a classic
1: Right.
0: example. And it sounds like you did a lot of traveling for the book and got to visit a lot of these remarkable species. So the sea slug was a little closer to home, but where'd you go to look at fig wasps and figs?
1: Well, so I went to the Atlantic rainforest in Brazil. So this is on the just north of Rio, actually. So it's much w less well known than the Amazon rainforest. That's because it's been mostly cut down over the years. But there is still a large amount of forest there. And incidentally, it was the first place that Darwin visited when he crossed the Atlantic on the Voyager of the Beagle when he was a young man. So I think it was 1832 or so, he first went to this forest. And it turned out to be the same forest I went to visit. And I went to see a fig tree there that's being studied by scientists. What they're doing is they put some scaffolding up across the whole tree. This is a huge old tree in the forest, and they're sampling every organism, all the DNA they can find across the whole organism, including the bacteria, the fungi, all the insects, everything that lives on this tree, to try and work out just what's going on in just one tree in a forest. The relationships are so complex, so intertwined, and they're trying to find out that on one species. But yeah, like you say, there's thousands of species of fig, and every one of them relies on a symbiosis with a particular species of fig wasp that's just dedicated to pollinating that species of fig. So, and I went to see one of these species.
0: So what's the life cycle? What does the wasp do for the fig and vice versa?
1: So what happens is the fig grows fruit, the figs that we're all familiar with. But what you might not understand or might not realize is that if you cut a fig open, what you're seeing are the flowers. What they do is the flowers are inside the bud. So in order to pollinate them, any pollinator has to go inside the fruit and find the flowers that are blooming inside. And what happens with a fig is it releases a scent that only a particular species of fig wasp is attuned to. Then that fig wasp will find it. It crawls through a tiny hole in the fig, and then it will pollinate the flowers inside and lay eggs inside and lay larvae, wasp larvae in there. And then what happens is the larvae develop. Then it gets rather Game of Thrones-ish, actually, like, because what happens is the male wasp will hatch first. It will go round, find female wasps that are developing in still in their pupae, copulate with them, mate with them, fertilize them, and then he'll cut a hole in the inside of the fig to let them out, let his sisters out when they climb out. They escape, they fly out. And then the whole cycle starts again. They will then try to sn sniff out other figs on other fig trees in the forest, and start the whole cycle all over again.
0: And is it my recollection, is this correct, that in all the fig wasp species, the males don't fly, so they're just stuck inside those figs?
1: Yeah, that's right. Their job's done. Once they've mated with the female, that's it. The only thing they'll do then is just cut an escape hatch for those females to get out. And sometimes, actually, there's some stories of the male wasp will crawl out of the hole and then move a little bit away and start stamping on the fig, and that attracts ants, who will then eat. He'll sacrifice himself to ants in order to distract the ants while the females can escape and fly away. So his last act will be one of sacrifice to let his sisters and his mates get out.
0: That just an amazing story. And sorry,
1: Yeah.
0: listeners, like I was sorry to tell my students that, many of the crunchy little things that you're eating might be big wasp remnants.
1: I do what I do say is that most of the domestic figs that we eat, they're wind pollinated, so you don't have to worry about that. But if you're in a forest and you pick a wild fig, that's a different story.
0: But they're so tiny that
1: Yeah,
0: you probably
1: exactly.
0: would never
1: Yeah.
0: notice that you're
1: No,
0: eating
1: no.
0: a bit
1: Yeah.
0: of a wasp. But one
1: Yeah.
0: thing that this story highlights, and is true of so much symbiosis, is the unique relationship between the host and the helper, as it were. And like you said, each fig tree has its own specific species of wasp. Each orchid has its own specific species of fungus. And talk
1: Right.
0: about, I love the leafcutter ant example. Each species of leafcutter ant has its own species of fungus, which is like
1: Yeah.
0: a domesticated plant in a way
1: A crop.
0: for
1: It's a
0: the
1: crop
0: ant.
1: it grow. Yeah.
0: Right.
1: Yeah. So I saw this in Brazil as well, and I was particularly thrilled to see this because Darwin had seen it as well in the same part of the forest. He'd written about it. And what basically you might have seen leafcutter ants, they strip bushes and trees of the leaves. They chop them up into little bits and take them in giant columns, carrying the leaves in their mouth into the down a hole into the nest. And Darwin thought, oh, they're just going into the nest to enjoy their meal in peace. But what they're doing is feeding the leaf to this crop they're growing underground. And the crop is a fungal crop. The ants weed the crop. They keep it clean and they feed it these bits of leaves that they've stripped got from the forest. And then what the fungi do is digest the leaf for them. The ant finds that difficult. And then the ant eats the fungi. So the fungi get somewhere really safe, nice to live. They're kept clean, they're kept weeded. And the leaf in return, the ant gets to eat a bit of the fungi for food. So it's literally a crop that they're raising underground. And they've been doing this farm. It's literally they're farmers. They've been doing it for 400 million years.
0: Yeah, what a great relationship. If only we could,
1: Yeah.
0: cultivate relationships with fungi like that, we could grow crops underground. We wouldn't have to worry
1: Right.
0: about disturbing surface ecosystems. And in fact, over those hundreds of millions of years that these species have been co-evolving, the ants have developed different castes or different sizes and shapes body plan
1: Right.
0: that do
1: Yeah.
0: different jobs.
1: Yeah.
0: And it's such a specialized relationship with on all four protecting and getting food from their fungus. Well, since you mentioned Brazil and Darwin, let's jump into the history a little bit because that's a fascinating story too. And Darwin, like you said, speculated a lot. But talk a little bit about some of the high points of this evolutionary story, the evolution of the history of symbiosis, because it wasn't always well accepted.
1: No, not at all. It's funny. There's been a real denial of what's going on in symbiosis in all different groups of organisms. So the word symbiosis was coined to describe what was happening in lichens. So lichens are a symbiotic organism formed by a partnership between a fungal component and an algal component that grow together, and the fungi provides basically a sort of nice protective home for the algae to live in and photosynthesize. And together they can grow in places where on their own they wouldn't be able to grow. They can grow on bare rock. Lichenology was a really big deal in the, a couple of hundred years ago. And when lichenologists started looking at their subject with microscopes and started thinking, hang on, it looks like there's two organisms here living together. Most people were outraged by that. It was shocking to many people, and they thought it was a disgrace to say this. So it was only after the evidence became so much that finally, grudgingly, that lichenologists had to accept that their study species was a symbiotic entity. And so, as I say, the word symbiosis was coined in order to describe the situation of what was going on. And then it went from there. And we saw then people started saying, well, there might be symbiosis going on in other organisms as well. So perhaps one of the most famous examples of getting this over the line and being denied it for hundreds of years on the case of mitochondria in our cells. So these are the little power packs that effectively provide all the energy that we use in our cells and throughout our body. For a good 200 years, people have started saying, it looks like these tiny things, mitochondria, it looks like bacteria. And like we saw with like the established scientists said, don't be ridiculous. How can it possibly be bacteria? This is a complex cell. They belittled people who tried to claim that the mitochondria were bacteria, until finally Lynn Margulis famously got enough evidence over the line. So this was in the 60s in the US. She showed enough times, enough evidence that these little tiny things really were originally bacteria that had been incorporated into this epic act of symbiosis some 2 billion years ago. That union unlocked such vast potential. It basically led to all complex life, to us, to all trees, fish, mushrooms, everything around us.
0: Yeah, and you do go into detail about how even way back 4 billion years ago, before the first cells, it was actual symbiosis that set the stage, the first cells to emerge. And we don't really have time to go into that. The one thing I do want to cover that I think is really important that I hadn't really given much thought to before reading the book is the nature of symbiotic relationships in crop plants and how we're systematically damaging those for the future by extensive use of fertilizers and pesticides. So, yeah, talk a little bit about that.
1: I think of Rachel Carson when I started learning about this, because as we all know, she alerted us to the overuse of pesticides and how that was rippling through the ecosystems and having so much damaging effect. But there's a similar thing going on now with our overuse, not just of pesticides, but of fertilizer. And what's happening is, as that goes into the soil, the amount of fertilizer we put on soil, it starts to break down some of the really key symbioses that are going on underground. You mentioned Suzanne Simard. What she showed is that almost all plants, trees in a forest, but also almost all land plants, form symbioses with fungi underground. And the fungi provide water and nutrients to the plants, and in return, the plants provide food. There's another key form of symbiosis in legumes. So that's the group of plants that includes beans and chickpeas and pulses and soy. With what happens with these plants is they form a symbiosis with a special kind of bacteria that can get nitrogen gas from the atmosphere and turn it into fertilizer for the plants. Now, what happens is, if you put tons of synthetic fertilizer on the fields, then the plant doesn't need to form this partnership with the bacteria. So the symbiosis breaks down, and then you become more reliant on adding fertilizer to the fields. And fertilizer has a huge carbon footprint, and it has all these other damaging effects on the environment. So we just need to understand and nurture these symbiotic relationships that are happening underground, and not do things as we've been doing, without too much thought for, definitely the last 50 years of breaking down these symbioses underground.
0: Well, we'll have to leave it there, Roan. That's a tantalizing thought for listeners to consider. And I really encourage them to get the book and read it and delve into these thoughts. So, really good to
1: Thanks,
0: talk
1: Beth.
0: to you.
1: Thanks very much, Beth. Great to chat.
0: That was author and evolutionary biologist Roan Hooper discussing the themes and examples of symbiosis from his current book, Togetherness: Symbiosis and the Hidden Story of Life's Greatest Collaborations. He explored the history of study of symbiosis, as well as some wonderful stories illustrating this complex phenomenon. And of course, as I say in the interview, there are many more that he discusses in his book. And he went beyond examples to discuss the unifying theme of cooperation in the story of life on our planet. A good lesson for our future. That's all for this edition of How on Earth. I'm currently our executive producer, and I produced this week's show. Joel Parker provided the headline. Thanks to Abby for engineering. Our theme music was written and produced by Josh Cutler. 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For How on Earth, the KGNU Science Show, I'm Beth Bennett.

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0: Welcome to another presentation from the Alan Watts Radio Series number 2, Eastern Thought in the Modern World. Philosopher, author, lecturer, and entertainer, Alan Watts earned a reputation as one of the most unrutted philosophers of the 20th century. In this program, we review the transcendental drama presented in the talk Mythologies of Hinduism. Here, Alan Watts continues to discuss the fundamentals of Hindu belief. Who are the far-out people, and who are the far-in people? He goes to great length to illuminate the fundamental difference between the experience of cosmic consciousness versus giving a philosophically correct and accurate description of it. It's a fast-paced, now-you-see-it-now-you-don't example of Watts, the master player, reveling in the sport of philosophy. It's called the game of hide-and-seek. Here's Alan Watts.
1: I imagine some of you were present at the lecture I gave in the university on religion and art. And I discussed the view of the world as drama. Now, I want to go more thoroughly into this, because the Hindu view of the universe is fundamentally based on the idea of drama. That is to say, of an actor playing parts. The basic actor in this drama is called Brahma. And this word comes from the Sanskrit root br, which means to swell or expand. And the Hindu idea of Brahma, the supreme being, is linked with the idea of the self. In you, deep down, you feel that there is what you call I. And this word, when you say I am, that in Sanskrit is aham, A-H-A-M. And everybody, when asked what his name is, replies, I am myself. And so there is the thought that in all life, the self is the fundamental thing. It means the center. And so the Brahma is looked upon as the self and center of the whole universe. And the idea fundamentally is that there is only one self. And each one of us is that self. Only it radiates like a sun or a star. And just as the sun has innumerable rays, or just as you can focus the whole sun through a magnifying glass and concentrate it on one point, or as an octopus has many tentacles, or as a sow has many tits. So in this way, Brahma is wearing all faces that exist, and they are all the masks of Brahma. Not only human faces, but animal faces, insect faces, vegetable faces, and mineral faces. Everything that there is the Supreme Self playing at being that. Because the fundamental process of reality is, according to the Hindu myth, hide and seek, that, or lost and found. That is the basis of all games. And it's true, isn't it, that when you start to play with a baby, and you take up a book, and you hide your face behind it, and then you peek out at the baby, and then you peek out this way, the baby begins to giggle. Because a baby, being near to the origins of things, knows intuitively that hide and seek is the basis of it all. And children like to get on, they sit in a high chair, or they have something on the tray, and make it gone. And then somebody picks it up and puts it back, and they make it gone again, you see? Now then, that's a very sensible arrangement. It is called, in Sanskrit, it is called Leela. And that means sport or play, but the play is hide and seek. Now, in popular Hinduism, it is believed that each one of us contains not only the Supreme Self, the one ultimate reality, the Brahma, who looks out from all eyes and hears through all ears, but there's also an individualized self. And this self reincarnates from life to life in a sort of progressive way or a regressive way according to your karma, the Sanskrit word which means your doing. Karma, from the root kri, to do. And so there is a time then, you see, in which we become involved and get more and more tied up in the toils of the world, more and more subject to desire and to passions and to getting ourselves hopelessly out on the limb. But then there follows a later time when the individual is supposed to withdraw and gradually evolve until he becomes a completely enlightened man, what is called a mukti. A mukti is a liberated person who has attained the state called moksha, or liberation. He has found himself. He knows who he is. He knows that he, deep down in himself, and that you, deep down in yourselves, are all the one central self, and that this whole apparent differentiation of the one from the other is an immense and glorious illusion. And so, of course, the Hindu idea is that the greatest of all players, the master player behind the whole shebang, who's putting on the big act called existence, is so good an actor that he takes himself in. He is at once the actor and the audience, and he is enchanted by his playing. So the word maya, illusion, also means to be enchanted. You know what to be enchanted is to be listening to a chant and to be completely involved in it. Or he is amazed. What is to be amazed? It is to be caught in a maze. Or spellbound. How do you get spellbound? What do you spell? You spell words. And so by the ideas we have about the world, and through our belief in the reality of different things and events, we get completely carried away and altogether forget who we are. So that idea of the whole world being a magical illusion, but done so skillfully by whom? By you, basically. Not you, the empirical ego. Not you, who is just a kind of focus of conscious attention with memories that are strung together into what you call my everyday self, but the you that is responsible for growing your hair, for coloring your eyes, for arranging the shape of your bones, the deeply responsible you is what is responsible for all this. And so then, there are the people who are what we'll call far out. They are far out into the illusion, and they are really lost. And they are the kind of people we would call squares. They are deeply committed to the human situation. Then on opposite them, they're the far in people who are in touch with the center. Now, the very far out people, you see, are to be commended because they are doing the most adventurous thing. They are as lost. They're the explorers. They're way out in the jungles, you see. But they, in a way, in all societies, in some way or other, the far out people keep in touch with the far in people. The far in people are there. They may be monks, they may be yogis, they may be priests, they may be philosophers, but they remind the far-out people, after all, you're not really lost. But it's a great thrill and very brave of you to think that you are. And so, then the function is, you see, there is far-in people. Some of the far-in people act as what is called a guru. And the function of a guru is to help you wake up from the dream when your time comes. Now, in the ordinary life of the primitive Hindu community, as you know, there are four castes. The caste of priests, the caste of warriors, the caste of merchants, and the caste of laborers. And every man who belongs to the Hindu community belongs to one of the four castes into which he is born. That seems to us rather restrictive, because if you were born the son of a university professor, you might much prefer to be a water skiing instructor. And that would mean a shift in caste from what's called the Brahmana, because the professor would in Hindu life come under the priestly caste. But you see, in a time when there were no schools and everybody received his education from his father, and the father considered it a duty to educate the boys, and the mother considered it her duty to educate the girls, there was no choice of your being something else than your father. You were apprenticed to him very young. And a child, as you know, naturally takes an interest in what the parents are doing and tends to want to do it too. So it was based on that, primitive to our ideas, but still that's the way it was. But when a man attained the age of maturity and he came to the middle of his life and he had raised a son now old enough to take over the family business, then he abandoned caste. He became an upper outcast, what is called a sannyasin, and he goes outside the village back to the forest. So there are these two stages of life. One is called the stage of grihastha, which means householder, and vanaprastha, which means forest dweller. Back to the forest. See, we came out of the forest and we formed civilized villages. The hunters settled down and started agriculture. But then they formed into castes, and every man, as it were, had a function. Tinker, tailor, soldier, sailor, rich man, poor man, beggar man, thief. But those are all parts. Those are big acts. Who are you really behind your mask? So at the middle of life, it's considered it's up to you now to find out who you are. You're going to die in a few years. Before you die, wake up from the illusion so that you won't be afraid of death. So when you become vanaprastha, you go to a guru. And the guru teaches you yoga, which is the art of waking up. You see, yoga is from the root yug, and that means to join, from which we get in Latin, jungo, to join, and we get union, it's all the same word, and yoke. In English, it's all the same, to join. In other words, to remember as distinct from dismember, to find out again that our separateness is maya, is in seeming only. It is not the fundamental reality. We are all one. Now, how does the guru teach you that? He does it mostly by kidding you. He has a funny look in his eye, as if to say, Brahma, old boy, you can't fool me. And the basic question that all gurus ask their students is, who are you? If you ask him a question like the great guru of modern times, Sri Ramana Maharshi, you know, wealthy theosophical ladies from the United States used to go to him and say, who was I in my former incarnation? They wanted to find out. They were Cleopatra or something like that. And he would say, who asked the question? Who is it that wants to know? Find out who you are. Well, you know, if you want to find out who you are, you get in a very funny mix-up, because it's like trying to bite your teeth. Who is it that wants to know who I am? It's like doing this, you see. If only I could catch that thing. Whoops. And the guru really says, my, now let's get to go on this. Let's concentrate, you see, and get that thing. So he has all these people meditating on their own essence. And all the time he's looking at them with a funny look in his eye. And they think, oh dear, that guru, he knows me through and through. He reads all my secret and impure thoughts. He realizes my desires and how badly I concentrate. And but really the guru is laughing himself silly inside because he sees that this is the Brahma being quite unwilling to wake up or not really ready yet. And so suddenly there comes a shock. It's like at the moment when you realize, you see, that that thumb you were catching, oh dear, it's after all the same hand, you see? And there's a shock of recognition. Suddenly

We call it mystical experience or cosmic consciousness or something of that kind. And we find it very difficult to express in our religious language, because we would have to say at that moment, I have at last discovered that I am the Lord God. And we put people in asylums who discover that, or at least if that's the way they express it. Because that really is for us the one sure sign of being completely out of your head. Whereas in India, when somebody says, I am the Lord God, they say, well, naturally, congratulations, at last you found out. Well, now that is because our idea of the Lord God, as we shall see, is different from the Hindu idea. You notice that Hindu images of the divinities usually give them many arms. And that is because they are conceived as sort of cosmic centipedes. Because you see, the centipede doesn't think how to use each leg. Just as you don't think how to use every nerve cell in your nervous system. They just seem to use themselves. They work automatically. Well, that, everything, many things working automatically together, is the Hindu idea of omnipotence. Whereas our idea is more technical. The person in supreme control would have to know how he does every single thing. So that if you ask God, how do you create rabbits? I mean, as if he doesn't just pull them out of hats like a stage magician, but actually knows in every detail, down to the last molecule of or subdivision thereof, how it's done, and could explain. Whereas the Hindus would say, if you ask God, how do you make a rabbit? He'd say, it's no problem at all, I just become it. Well, how do you become it? Well, you just do it. Like you open your hand or close it. You just do it. You don't have to know how, in words. Because what we mean by understanding things and explaining things is being able to put them into words. And we do that first by analyzing them into many bits. In the same way, you see, when you want to measure the properties of a curve, which is complicated, you see, a thing like that, in order to say how that curve is shaped, you've got to reduce it to tiny points and measure them. So you put, say, a grid, a graph paper or something across this. And so by telling the position on the graph of where the curve is at everything, you get an accurate description of what that curve is, or how it is, in what we would call scientific terms. That's what we mean when we talk about understanding things. But obviously there is another sense of to understand. You understand how to walk, even if you can't explain it, because you can do it. Can you drive a car? Yes. How do you drive a car? If you could put it into words, it might be easier to teach people how to do it in the first place. But one understands and learns many things about driving a car that are never explained in words. You just watch somebody else do it and you do the same thing. So in this way then, the Hindu idea of God and the Western idea are somewhat different. And so when the Hindu realizes that he's God, and you are too, and he sees the activity and the dance of God in everybody all around him in every direction, he does not assume certain things that a Western person might assume if they had the same experience. For example, you know the difference between what you do voluntarily and what happens to you involuntarily. When I see someone else at the far end of the room move, that comes to me with a signal attached to it, that experience, involuntary. When I move and I'm scratching my face, it comes to me with the signal voluntary, tagged on it. Nevertheless, both experiences are states and changes in my nervous system. But we don't ordinarily realize that. When we see somebody else doing something, we think that's outside my nervous system. It isn't at all.

It's right inside it. It's happening. You know it as a happening in your own brain. Now, if you should discover that that is a happening inside you, it might very well come to you with the voluntary signal attached to it. And so you could say, I've got the feeling that I'm doing everything that everybody else is doing. Everything that I see, everything I am aware of, is my action. Now, if you misunderstood that, you might think that you were able to control everything that everybody else does, and that you really were God, in that kind of technical sense of God. So you have to be careful what sort of interpretations you put on these experiences. You see, it's one thing to have an authentic experience of the stars. It's quite another thing to be able to describe accurately their relative positions. It's one thing to have an experience of cosmic consciousness or liberation, but quite another thing to give a philosophically accurate account of it, or a scientifically accurate account. But at any rate, this experience is the basis of the whole Hindu philosophy. What you might say is, if I could sum it up, the nature of this experience, it is as if one comes into the world in the beginning having what Freud called the oceanic consciousness of a baby. And a baby does not distinguish, apparently, I don't know how we know this, but lots of psychologists say so, baby doesn't distinguish between what experiences are experiences of itself and what experiences are experiences of the external world. Therefore, it's all one. Furthermore, a baby has for a long time been part of its mother, and it's floated in the ocean of the womb and so on, and so has this sense from the beginning of what is really, to an enlightened person, totally obvious, that the universe is one single organism. Now, our social way of bringing up children is to make them concentrate on the bits and to ignore the totality. We point at things and we give them names and we say, look at that. But children very often ask you, what are things which you realize you don't have names for them? They point out backgrounds and the shape of spaces between things and say, what's that? And you brush it aside. Well, that's not important. That doesn't have a name, you see? So you keep pointing out the significant things to them. And above all, what everybody around the child does is to tell the child who he is and what sort of part he's expected to play, what sort of mask he must wear. So that I remember very well as a child that I knew I had several different identities and that I'd probably have to settle for one of them, that the adult world was pushing that on me. I was one person with my parents at home. I was another person altogether at my uncle's home. I was still quite another person with my own peer group. And so it went. But what society was trying to do was, now make up your mind who you are really. If you don't, so I'd imitate some other child who I admired, and I'd come home, my mother say, Alan, that's not you, that's Peter. And you're putting on his game. You be yourself now. See, that's otherwise you're somehow phony. And the point is not to be phony, to be real. Whereas this whole thing is phony, you see. It's a big act. But a marvelous act, you see. And what a genuine person is really one who knows he's a big act and does it with complete zip. He is what we would say committed, and yet he's free by becoming completely committed and knowing that the world is act. There isn't anybody doing it. Like we think things stand behind processes and things do the processes. That's just a convention of grammar. It's because you have verbs and nouns, whereas every noun obviously can be described by a verb.
mat, the mat. We can also say the matting. So likewise, you can say catting for cat. Only when we want to say the catting is sitting, we say the cat sits, using a noun and a verb. Whereas it's all verb, it's all a big act. Then this in sum then is this Hindu dramatic idea of the cosmos as an endless hide and seek game. Now you see it, now you don't. And so it's saying to everybody really, of course you worry and you're afraid of disease and death and pain and all that sort of thing, of course. But it's all an illusion. There's nothing to be afraid of. And you think, well, but my goodness, supposing when I die, there just won't be anything. Be like going to sleep and never waking up. You think, isn't that awful? I mean, that's just terrible. Nothing forever. That doesn't matter. When you go into that period called death or forgetting, that's just so that you won't remember. Because if you did always remember, it'd be a bore. But you are wiser than you know because you arranged to forget. You arranged to die and keep going in and out of the light. But underneath, at the basis of all this, between black and white, between life and death, is something unmentionable. That's really you. That's the secret. And you don't give the show away. See, all of you are now privy to a secret. You're initiates, you see. You know this little thing, but you may not have experienced it. You know about it, but you mustn't give the show away. Don't run out in the street suddenly and say to everybody, I'm God, see? Because they won't understand you.

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3: Good old Hannah Arendt. It is 9:30. You're listening to KGNU. My name is Joanne. It's a pleasure to be with you this morning. It's time for the Morning Sound Alternative, and we're going to start off with the great Lucinda Williams.

0: 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This Thursday, Lowdown Brass Band plays their mix of hip-hop, reggae, funk, and soul at the Velvet Elk Lounge in Boulder, with Ian Harris Organ Trio opening. This Saturday, English musician Teddy Thompson headlines Swallow Hill. This Sunday, California Honey Drops with special guest Jontavious Willis take over the Boulder Theater. And on Monday, the 28th, indie soul musician Nick Hakim stops by Globe Hall. Looking ahead, genre-defying indie musician Kishibashi headlines The Gothic on October 14th. Progressive bluegrass band The Punch Brothers play Boulder Theater on October 15th. And Heavy Diamond Ring plays Chautauqua Community House with Stealth Ulvang on October 16th as part of the Community House series, which provides intimate concerts all fall and winter long. 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
1: Okay, there we are. Sort of. Good morning. Welcome to the Morning Sound Alternative. My name is Joanne. It's a pleasure to be with you. It's 9:59, and this is KGNU. 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In that last set of music, we started off with Lucinda Williams' Big Red Sun. And you know, I saw Rich Moore and Molly O'Brien Sunday night at the Gold Hill Inn, and they played that song, sang that song with daughter Lucy, and it brought tears to my eyes. It was just so beautiful. And of course, me being the music maven that I am, never realized that was a Lucinda Williams song. I thought that was a Molly O'Brien song. So that was awesome, and I want to start the show with that today. And then after that, we did hear Tim and Molly live from McCabe's, which I have a hard time believing that. It's on the internet. It says 2012. I don't think McCabe's was around in 2012. But anyways, that was their version of Farewell Angelina. And we'll play another version of that later in the show because it's such a beautiful song. And I didn't realize that Bob Dylan wrote that song until probably just now. After that, the newest from Mary Flower and Leon Cotter. It's called Chance of Rain, C-H-A-N-T-S. Comes to us on the Little Village record label, which is a wonderful nonprofit bringing great music to the world. Of course, the great Mary. Oh, recorded by Everett Moran at Rain Shadow Recording. I believe Everett and I are distant cousins, and he used to work at Swallow Hill, but I guess he's in Seattle now. And then Only Love, featuring Pas Salou from a CD titled Ezra Collective. Again, new to me and new to KGNU. The CD is titled Here Because of Hope. Really awesome. And so I had to Google the Ezra Collection, and here's what it says. They are a British jazz quintet composed of drummer and band leader Femi Colioso, bassist TJ Colioso, keyboardist Joe Armin Jones, and trumpeter Ife Ogunjobi, and tenor saxophonist James Mollison. They met at the jazz youth program Tomorrow's Warriors and formed the group shortly after. Really wonderful CD. Oh my God, every cut on that is awesome and different. And we heard something called Only Love. And then the Shotgun Jazz Band, because I went through my CDs before I left my house. One of my favorite performers from New Orleans, her name is Marla Dixon, fronts this band still to this day. And we heard something called How Am I to Know? Okay, going to have some guests in at 10:30. Still wondering about my neighbor was going to come and do the show with me this morning, but that's okay. We'll do it again another time. Shout out to Lucy Moore, who played with her mom and dad at the Gold Hill Inn. And just every time I hear Lucy, she's better and better. And oh my God, to hear her sing harmonies with her mother, reminiscent of greatness. Let's just say that. Not reminiscent. It is greatness. And so do catch them out and about. And certainly Lucy, because she's playing a bunch. And of course, Rich and Molly, if you can. I want to give a shout out to my friend Carolyn Frost, listening in, hopefully listening in South Africa. And she was a big Molly O'Brien fan. And so that one goes out to her And then, of course, Rich and Molly, just great to see them. And, okay, we'll get back to the music now. Oh, I have a ticket to give away, and I'm going to do that right now. So if you'd like to go hear Paula Cole, she's performing on Tuesday the 29th at the MCA Denver at the Holiday Theater. This is a 16-over show. Paula is an American singer and songwriter best known for her 1990s hit, Where Have All the Cowboys Gone? And I Don't Want to Wait. So I'm going to ask you to send an email to tickets at kgnu.org, that's plural, and put in the subject line Paula Cole, and hopefully your name will be on the guest list for that. Someone will reach out and get back to you. So I'm going to play some Paula Cole. I'm going to play that song, Where Have All the Cowboys Gone? And then I thought, well, I'm going to play a few cowboy songs, some that I like. So here's Paula Cole, and we'll hear from Ned Sublette and Waylon Jennings as well, right here on KGNU.

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1: Uh-oh, what happened there? Ah, well, we were just rocking out, rocking, I say to you. That was Dave Edmonds, Nick Lowe, and someone else of the Rock Pile doing Play That Fast Thing One More Time. Yeah, I got in a Rock Pile kind of a mood, and so played some during the blues, and I played some for you this morning during the Morning Sound Alternative. Before that, we heard the great Linda Ronstadt doing one of my favorite songs in the whole world, right next to Farewell Angelina. That was Justine. I wish I could tell you who the players were, but I can't. But that was recorded in 1980, when some of you weren't even born yet, for heaven's sakes. We started off with Paula Cole doing Where Have All the Cowboys Gone? Again, Paula Cole performing at the MCA Denver Holiday Theater on Tuesday night, September 29th. It is a 16-plus show, and hopefully we have a winner for that. If you like Paula Cole and you want to go to that, take your chances. Send an email, tickets@kgnu.org. And while we're talking about tickets, I want to do this giveaway right now, too, because I'm really not going to play any Grateful Dead music on this show. But do keep your radio welded right here to KGNU, as there will be Grateful Dead music. I can promise you that. On Friday, October 2nd at the Fox Theater, The Young and Dead will be performing. This is an all-ages show. Young and Dead is five young musicians from Boulder County, united by a deep love for the music of the Grateful Dead and a shared commitment to keeping it alive for new generations. And that means you, young learned listener who's listening to KGNU, maybe for the first time, and you're going, what is this? This is a real human being on the radio. 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Our membership drive starts on October 2nd, which is, oh, by the way, Friday night, same as this Young and Dead. So if you're a deadhead and you want to go hear the folks at the Young and Dead at the Fox Theater, send an email to tickets@kgnu.org. Put Young and Dead in there in the subject line, and hopefully your name will be on the guest list. Somebody will notify you if you are. So, all right, that baby's done. So after Paula Cole, we heard Ned Sublette, the great Ned Sublette, by the way, brilliant musicologist, but this was his 5 minutes Andy Warhol moment of fame as a songwriter. Cowboys are often fond of each other. I do urge you to Google Ned Sublette and or read the book that Ned Sublette wrote. He's written a number, but the one that I recommend to everyone is The World That Made New Orleans. So takes a deep dive into the Spanish tinge, which, of course, Jelly Roll Morton just referred to, but it's the root of, it's the journey of jazz that came from Africa through Cuba to the United States. And then we heard, of course, Mama Don't Let Your Babies Be Cowboys by Waylon Jennings and Willie Nelson, the great Willie Nelson. And then we heard my new favorite singer, her name is Christina Van. We heard Make Myself Me again, and then Justine. I'm just putting this into the playlist the way it really went. Then Justine, and they're waiting for me to come. Just come on in, girl. Come on in. All right, so I'm going to get off the mic. We've got some very special guests. I'm going to play this gospel song right now by young man named Corey Henry. And then we're going to get set up. We're going to have some live music right here in the studio. Keep your radio welded right here to KGNU.

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4: All right. We are ready. That's Reveal. Great show as always. It's 10:32. My name is Joanne. We heard a very short set of music. We heard, what did we hear? Psycon. No. Corey Henry doing Watch. Corey Henry. There it is. Corey Henry Watches Over Me, his new gospel CD featuring Hezekiah Walker, the Apostle Voices, and Brent Fisher Orchestra. After that, Stranger in This Land by George Mann and Cy Khan from their release titled Mayday, songs to keep our hearts steady and strong for the fight. Indeed, brand new release here to KGNU, and then some kind of avant-garde jazz by Henry Threadgill, VJ Iyer, and Daphnis Prieto. We heard last night. The CD is titled simply Those Guys. Oh, 15 is the name of that CD. All right. In the studio with me today are the wonderful, the beautiful Miss Mary Suriak. Oh, wait. Let me bring your microphones up. Okay. Yeah, I'm going to crank those up. So, Mary, go ahead and say your name and let me look at the levels here. And
5: my name's Mary Suriak.
4: Suriak. Excellent. And you are on, I think that's CD3. I'm going to turn down just a bit. And then Hollis.
6: Yes. Hi, my name is Hollis London.
4: Perfect. That's all beautiful. And you ladies are songwriters.
6: Yes, we are.
5: Yes.
4: So you just won the high school songwriting competition. Tell us about that.
6: Yes. It happened at CU Denver over the summer. We auditioned maybe a month before it happened.
5: Yes. And then we had been working on a song for about a year. Like, we shelved it a year ago, and it was last minute, and we finished the song the day before we were supposed to perform it at, like, the finals, and then we won the competition.
4: And then you won. Yes. What high school do you go to?
6: We go to Holy Family High School.
4: Both of you?
6: Yes.
4: And where's Holy Family?
6: It's in Broomfield.
4: Okay, great. And so you are Denverites, you're Broomfieldites. You yes. are native Coloradans.
6: Yes.
5: Yes.
4: And how long has this competition been going on?
6: I'm not exactly sure.
5: It happened over the summer, so it was like we just submitted our tape, we got reviewed, we got into the finals, and then it was like a one and done.
4: And how many people did you see other people competing?
6: Yes, there were about, I think, 8 other finalists.
4: Ah, very good.
6: Yeah.
4: All right, so our guests, Hollis London, Mary Suriak, and the song you're going to sing for us now?
5: We're going to sing the song we won the competition with.
4: It's fabulous. And what's it called?
5: Summer Blues.
4: All right, you go, girls. It's all you.
6: Thank you.

0: Oh my God, that's gorgeous.
1: Thank you.
0: And that is so appropriate. Like, I think this is the, I'm going to turn this down. I think that's the piano. Mm-hmm. Go ahead and talk and see.
2: Okay.
0: Yeah.
2: Yes.
0: My guests are Hollis and Mary, and they've just won the Colorado High School competition. Girls, that was just exquisite. Thank you for being here. And thanks for writing that great song. And I'm so thrilled for you. So now I want to know a little background. Have you been singing all your lives?
1: Yes. I've been singing since I was a baby. I came out the womb singing, to be honest. I've got a big family. I've got 7 siblings, and my mom like sings for my church and very big gospel family. So I grew up around a lot of music growing up, and I love harmonies, love writing, all of that stuff.
0: You know, we hear that all the time from really great musicians. Where did you learn to sing? The church. Mm-hmm. How about you there?
3: I also grew up singing. My mom is an opera singer, and my dad is a singer and a DJ, so I was kind of surrounded.
0: Is he a DJ here at KGNU?
3: No, unfortunately. But I grew up singing and singing in church like Mary did, and I was just surrounded by music my whole life, and I just grew to love it.
0: So you guys are classmates. You're in high school, obviously. Did you know each other as children, little wee children? No?
1: No, we first met our freshman year. Yes. In our choir class.
0: Yeah, that makes sense.
1: So funny. Mm-hmm. Like, I was super intimidated because Hollis sounded beautiful. Ooh, during
3: I thought the same thing about her. I was like, ooh, this girl does not come to play.
1: And it was super fun. And, like, it was just by chance that we met. And then from there, we were like, I was like, I write. And then she was like, I also write.
0: Oh, wonderful. Like,
1: let's write a song together. And then we've been writing songs together ever since.
0: And so what is your repertoire? How many songs do you have together?
1: Oh, we have a lot.
3: We do have a lot. A lot of in the works.
1: Yes, songs. A lot of unfinished songs. We write a lot. So right. We write every time we hang out. I don't consider it work. I think it's just a lot of fun.
0: Sure.
1: But I don't know. We've got 20, 30.
0: And so we're going to hear one more. And then I'm going to ask you about your goals and aspirations. Where do you want to be in 5 years? So what year of high school are you?
1: We're seniors.
0: Yes. Oh, girl, go on. So like tomorrow, what do you want to be? Okay, because they're going to kick you out and they're going to say, go for it. Yeah. All right. So what'll we hear next?
1: So we wrote this song at a summer camp over this summer. It was a music camp and it's called Corner Store.
0: Okay, great. Let me bring the piano up. I'm going to turn my mic off. Okay. This is Hollis and Mary, the winners of this year's Colorado High School Songwriters Competition. Right here on KGNU.

0: Okay, that is Mary and Hollis Corner Store or Cornerstone?
1: Corner Store.
0: Did you sing that for the competition?
2: No, we did not. At our summer camp we went to.
0: Oh, that's right. So if you've just joined us, oh, it's 10:40. Let me just play this so I can get this out of the way.
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0: Because I'm not allowed to do the legal ID because I don't do it right. So there we go. So it is 10:47. You're listening to KGNU. We're joined by two lovely, talented ladies. Ladies, thank you so much for coming in. That's and congratulations on this.
1: Thank you.
0: They are the winners of the Colorado High School Singer-Songwriters. And so where do you see, and you're seniors.
1: Yes.
0: So have you made your college plans?
1: They're in the works. We're looking at a few different options, and we're almost to the audition process that will happen later this
0: week. Great. So you're going to pursue musical careers, both of you?
4: Yes.
0: With a secondary in perhaps education, something just to fall back on, just in case philosophy, you know, religion, always a good.
4: I mean, we're full sending it. The plan is to go to college together.
0: Oh, yeah.
4: Our top choice is Berkeley, but yeah, we're just going to take this as far as we can.
0: Great. And do you want to be like rock stars, or would you rather be behind the scenes?
1: No, I think we want to be
0: performing. Hollis, talk straight into that mic, because we're still working this out. Yeah,
1: I think we want to be performing and be on stage.
0: Performing and stage. So do you do theatrics at all, either of you? No, just sing.
4: Yeah. Mm-hmm.
0: Just sing. Well, you sing beautifully, and I want to thank you again for coming into KGNU. And please come, when you're here back home for the summer, come and hang out and be DJs. Because then you can play like all kinds of fabulous music. Like I got Cecile Laurent Savant queued up in here. Do you know her? She's a fabulous voice. Jazz singer, Googler.
1: Ooh. Sounds familiar.
0: Yeah. And I got Lakeisha Benjamin right up next. Mm-hmm. Plus she plays a saxophone.
4: Yes.
1: Oh, awesome.
0: And I got this woman named Dana Kurtz, who is from New Orleans, who is so soulful. You'll hear it on your way out.
1: Yeah.
0: So anywho, the world is your oyster, and just be safe, and thank you so much again for coming in, and best of luck with everything you do. Winners of the Colorado Singer-Songwriter Competition, Mary Surik and Hollis London.
1: Yes.
0: It's seared into my brain.
1: Thank you so much.
0: Thank you so much for coming. I appreciate it. We're going to get back to the music here. Up next, I am going to play this Lakeisha Benjamin, one of my favorites. This her newest CD is titled We Dream. I want to thank our music director, Nana Indra Raj, for bringing you ladies in, but also for all the great music she brings here to KGNU. So here is Lakeisha Benjamin on KGNU.

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She tear me apart, then give me a kiss. Right now. 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Right now. Mayday save my soul right now. 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

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Together alone, we the meek right now. Everybody praying on the weak right now. Life changed by the end of the week, so you gotta be ready for the bend in the beat. Not to be obsolete, you got to be possibly the greatest.

0: Here are some highlights from the KGNU Arts and Events calendar for Tuesday, September 22nd. Peace and Conflict, Citizens Edition, book launch will be at the Boulder Bookstore at 6:30 this evening. 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The 1926 silent film, The Winning of Barbara Worth, will screen in Boulder Wednesday night at 7. The opening reception for The Gravity of Light will be at the Boulder Museum of Contemporary Art Thursday evening at 6. Vonnegut Vonnegut will play at the Nomad Playhouse in Boulder Friday night at 7:30. Panda Fest will be in Denver's Civic Center Park starting at 4 Friday. Detailed information on these events and others, plus how to submit your own event, is available when you click the calendars link at kgnu.org.
1: Okay, we're back. Where am I? We started that set off with Lakeisha Benjamin doing Right Now. Her newest release is titled We Dream. Lakeisha Benjamin, young woman, has produced a ton of CDs. She's joined on this one by Terrence Blanchard, Chief Jean Atunde Ajua, two New Orleanians. Oh, wait, I didn't even see Tariana Tank Ball. That would have been a good one. Anyways, we heard something called Right Now featuring Bilal and Casa Overall. She tours a lot around the world. So if you get a chance to see her, Lakeisha Benjamin, really great. Then just one of my favorites, singer-songwriter from New Orleans, Dana Kurtz, Reconsider Me, her version of Reconsider Me. And then we heard last night with this, oh yeah, the Henry Threadgill thing. I mentioned that one. Oh, yeah, no, that. And then we heard Faye Carroll. Wonderful double CD. Faye Carroll sings the blues, and she's joined by all kinds of people. Taj Mahal, Wycliffe Gordon, Eric Gales, Robert Randolph, some names that I recognize, Tia Fuller, who I'm a big fan of, and Nicholas Payton. So we heard one called Soulful Dress from that double CD. Great. Great stuff. And then the Dramatics. I don't know what got me on that, but What You See is What You Get from 1980. A new CD here to KGNU. The band is called Nachaz, and it's Pieces of a Dream. And we heard Simona, beautiful. And then that was it. Then that's it. Oh, I know what were the big, big, big news here. So this is brand new, breaking at 10 a.m. The Bluebird Music Festival returns to Boulder for its 9th year and adds venues and days. The Bluebird Music Festival will take place on April 22nd through the 25th, 2027. We should all live that long, given our current state of affairs. In Boulder, the world-class folk music event will feature Waxahachie, Jonathan Russell of the Head and Heart, Monrovia, Evan Honer, Hosiah and the Bonnevilles, Bibi Stockwell, Marfa, Alex Amen, and Katuma. The festival will add 3 shows at the historic Chautauqua on Friday and Saturday, while the events will remain at the 2,000-seat Mackey Auditorium on Sunday, April 25th. There will also be a kickoff concert at the Velvet Elk Lounge that Thursday. All proceeds from this festival benefit the Bluebird School, a free music school for Colorado children. So mark your calendars, kids. That is big, big news. And we're going to play some music from some of those musicians because my friend Carrie, who does the promotions here, I said I never heard of any of these guys. You know, that's me, right? So we're going to play some. But I also want to tell you that, speaking of the Velvet Elk, the Lowdown Brass Band, a local Colorado brass band, and they're great. I've seen them play. They're performing at the Velvet Elk Lounge here in Boulder on Thursday, the 24th of September, 8 o'clock. It's a 21-plus show. You know, that Velvet Elk is a really intimate little place, and so it's lovely. And the Lowdown Brass Band is a one-of-a-kind horn ensemble weaving conscious hip-hop, reggae, funk, and soul, all founded upon a rebellious spirit. Heck yeah, I say. Heck yeah. Rebellious spirit. So, and they're going to be interviewed this afternoon on the Afternoon Sound Alternative. So do keep your radio welded right here to Community Radio. Those of you who know, if you know, you know, right? So this is listener-supported community radio where people like you and I have access to the microphone. And it's a longstanding tradition here in Boulder County and along the Front Range. And we're grateful. We're grateful for the years of support that you, the learned listener, have shown and given us. But as you know, now more so than ever, as the federal government rescinded money that was allocated to public radio and public television, rescinded allocated money. Keep that in mind. So now we have to make up for it. So we'll have a membership drive starting on the October 2nd. If you've ever wanted to get involved at KGNU, this is a great way. Call our membership department and they'll hook you up and you can do a shift of answering phones. Of course, behind the scenes is where we need people. I want to thank the beautiful and talented Miss Linda Williams, who I can't see. But wait, maybe I could. Oh, no. I was going to say, if I leaned over, maybe I could see her. But answering phones at 303-449-4885. If you have any questions, give Linda a call. She'll be able to answer them for you. But this is what it's about, kids. So hope we'll hear from you the next week, October 2nd through the whatever. And we need your...

or of locally produced news by some of the most brilliant young people you'll ever want to see. Hats off to Abby, our news director. And then music. Music, music, music from all around the world, and then some. Okay, we're going to get back to it because we're almost done here with the Morning Sound Alternative. So as promised, here's two songs from those folks, and mark your calendars again, the ninth year, the Bluebird Music Festival taking place April 22nd through the 25th at Mackey Auditorium and now Chautauqua Auditorium as well. We're going to hear, Monrovia doing Crooked Road. I like this guy. He's African, of African descent, and lives in Texas. Yeah, you got to love that. And then the band called Head and Heart, After the Setting Sun, right here on KGNU.

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1: All right. 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Car, truck, RV, boat, or motorcycle. Get it out of your garage. Okay, so we started that set of music off with Monrovia doing Crooked Road, Head and Heart, After the Setting Sun, both of which will be performing at the Bluebird Festival in April 2027. 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I'm sure we'll have more information. A benefit for the Bluebird School, which is a good thing. And then we heard the Ibio Sound Machine, really cool CD titled Chopping Mountain. We heard a song called When You Want to Dance. After that, we heard Cindy Blackman Santana from her newest release titled Coherence. And we heard one called Peace, Please. And then that's it. So, oh yeah, don't forget on Saturday, what's today, Tuesday? Next Saturday, KGNU will broadcast live from the Old Grass, New Grass show and Terrasonic from the Boulder Farmers Market. Right here in our front yard now on September 26th, we'll be spinning live from the market, 9 a.m. till noon, featuring a live performance from special musical guests, bluegrass musical guests. 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So D. Ryder will be in for the afternoon sound alternative, so you do want to stay tuned. He always does a great show, remembering that his guests, he'll be doing a live interview with the Lowdown Brass Band who are performing at the Velvet Elk on Thursday night. Okay, I'm going to get back to the music. Where's my paper? Okay, well, oh, it's right in front of me. There we go. So I'm going to play some jazz vocals by a friend who was out visiting last week. Her name is Nancy Zhi. I know her by Nancy Zhi, but she's going now by Nancy Zhang. She's got a new release out, and it's, I don't know what it's called, but, it's called Just For Us. And we're going to hear a cut off of that called If Ever I Would Leave You, great jazz standard. This is Nancy Zhang right here on KGNU.

0: The great Marian Anderson doing one of my favorite gospel songs, Ride On King Jesus, from 1947. Yeah, you're listening to KGNU. It is 11:55. Oh, wait. Hold on.
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0: That was my good friend Yannick doing the station ID. It is KGNU, and up next in 5 minutes, we'll hear the BBC headlines. Lord only knows what's going on now with our beloved leader in New York at the UN. I mean, anything can happen. Okay, so we started off with Nancy Zhang, If Ever I Were to Leave You. Norwegian Wood after that. The CD is titled Guitar Renegades. How many guitars does it take? I don't recognize any of these, but it's 1, 2, 3, 4, 5, 6 guitar players. And then really cool song, I hope you like this, Animaros. And we heard the title cut, K. Barbaro. Barbaro. K. Barbaro. And then Emmett Cohn, Universal Truth, doing Blue Train. Even that was recognizable to me. And some names on this. Ron Carter joins him. And wonderful CD, Emmett Cohn. And so, learned listener, I'm just stalling here for a moment because we're going to go out with not really a 5-minute cut. So it's going to be tight. But it's called. I want to thank everybody for listening. For sending me an email. I forgot to give you the email address, but that's okay. Maybe we should play this one. Oh, yeah. No, not that. This one is by a woman named Tara Minton, and the CD is titled The Devil Invites You to Dance, which, of course, I love. So anything with the devil is good in these days. And so we're going to hear something called Shadow Dance right here on KGNU. Keep your radio welded. BBC is up next, and then Dennis D. Ryder is in the house to take you to the 3 o'clock hour. 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
2: 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Seguí la mía.

Good morning. It's time for the Afternoon Sound Alternative. This is your host, D. Ryder. Just pulled into the station in my green 69 Plymouth Belvedere. Beautiful autumn day. It's autumn already. Can you believe it? I can't believe it. Can you believe it? It's autumn already? I can't believe it. Can you believe it? I don't know. But we have a great show for you today. We've got all new releases. We have a couple of ticket giveaways. We have some guests in on the phone later, around 1 o'clock. They're going to be talking about the Lowdown Brass Band. And in the last hour, a Latin dance set. We started out with a new single from Adrian Young, who's half of the Jazz Is Dead duo, or founders. And we heard Shakedown. Next up, something from Melanie Martinez and her new album, Hades. We're going to hear Grudges. And after that, some Afro-Peruvian music from Festio Peruño and I, Kerikoba.

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1: Sometimes I let it fly.

Well, that was the duo, a Violetti Pie, and that came from their album Mythologie de la Derape. And we heard Chauve Souris, and they're out of Montreal, and they are Carl Gannon on vocals, acoustic and electric guitars, bass, piano, synthesizers, a coffee cup, a marimba, and programming. And he's accompanied by Sylvain Duchamp, and she plays bass, glockenspiel, guitars, piano, programming, synthesizers, the vibes, marimba, and percussion. All of that out of that duo. And before that, from Toby Nwenwe and Sia and Fat Nwenwe. And their single, Disguise, came out a couple of weeks ago. Next up, something from the Ghetto Funk Collective. And this is a tribute to Fred Wesley and James Brown. The tune, Damn Right We Are Somebody. And after that, to Nigeria, for Seyun Kuti and Egypt 80. And we're going to hear the tune, Nadem, and it features Tom Morello on trumpet.

That was the group Vesna out of Croatia. And that featured on vocals Ben Cristoval. The tune, Zazite Brat Ne Budu. And before that, Chanpan. And their Asian American group, fronted by Grace Dumda and identical twins, Lance and Matthew Tran. And that was the tune, Buzzin'. Next, we're going to hear a little wordplay from Aja Monet. This comes from her album, The Color of Rain. And we're going to hear Working Class Musicians. And after that, off to Trinidad, a little soca from Ravi B and Suresh Maharaj. The tune Pumping In Descend. A traditional chutney song, kind of pumped up.

it be a labor of love. A labor it is. Working the night shift, mills of music venues, clubs, and bars. 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Toiled by a tired heart, resting between the swinging rounds of rhythms. Bless the drummer's hands. Trialing a kit on the subway in the snow. 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Maraca wrists, clap stack, duct taped instruments. The message as the medium. Everything is practice for stopping bullets, blossoming heartbeats, freedom music. While the Republicoons and the Democrazies argue the complexion of money, we float between classes and corners, from caviar to canned beans. E minor is a relative of G major. They family. In sound check, we split the difference. Just a tad of reverb, EQ the wedge. Living upright in the basement, a backwards world, music that wrinkles time. Reporting live from the poet's eye. Hand-me-down sounds found by an ear to the underground. Shedding off-the-cuff poems on napkins using hotel pens. A language in my mouth, juggling rotten wisdom teeth. Fluorescent folk singing the scab of running scales. A sore throat at the merch table. Selling seashells that carry the sound of slave ships docked by the seashore. When your address is your suitcase, the only religion is the show must go on. I want my bread and my roses too.

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0: From the Democratic Republic of Congo, that was Kofi Olomide, a legendary Kofi Olomide, and his single Likeable. And before that, Dansky, that featured Nicole McCabe and Logan Kane on the tune Digital Rights. And you're listening to your community radio station, KGNU FM 88.5 Boulder, KGNU 1390 Denver, with translators K229AC Nederland, K254CH Fort Collins, and K256CT Denver, Colorado. This is the Afternoon Sound Alternative with D. Ryder bringing you all new releases. And shortly, we're going to have members of the Lowdown Brass Band. And I think we have, let me see, we have Anthony Vora.
1: Hey, how's it going?
0: Good. Now, should I address you as MC Billy Camp?
1: Sure, that works.
0: Either one.
1: Yep.
0: What do we got going here? I don't know what that was. So, Anthony, you're with the Lowdown Brass Band. You're going to be at in Boulder for the first time.
1: No, this will be our second time, but the first time was a long time ago.
0: Okay. I know you were up at Fort Collins and you were in Greeley a number of years ago, but this time at the Velvet Elk Lounge here in downtown Boulder. Looking forward to that.
1: Yep, we're excited.
0: So let me get this straight. When did Jonas, Shane Jonas is on vocals and on trumpet, and did he actually start Lowdown in 2023?
1: No. Lowdown's been around for a long time. There was about four guys at the founding meeting of the band, and that was in the early 2000s. And Shane was one of the four people that was at that first meeting. So
0: Okay. I think that was in 2003.
1: yes.
0: All right. And he went on to join a lot of different bands, and he played everything from reggae to hip hop to you name it.
1: Oh, yeah, he's a very talented, versatile guy, you know?
0: And he's from Texas, but let me ask you, are you a Detroit boy like me?
1: No.
0: No?
1: No, our sousaphone player, his name is Lance. He's from Plymouth, right outside of
0: Okay.
1: Detroit. And then I was born in New York. I was born in Harlem. And then I moved to the south side of Chicago when I was about 11. So I'm a New Yorker and a Chicagoan.
0: Okay. All right. So I'll have to talk to Lance in a couple days.
1: Yeah. He'll love it. He'll
0: Yeah.
1: love it.
0: So let me ask you, you're what I guess we could call you're the rapper in the group, the MC. How did the band, I know they have a jazz backing and with a brass band lineup, how did you get from Harlem to Texas to New Orleans?
1: Well, Chicago is such a melting pot of people and different things that they bring from those places where they come. When you meet up in Chicago, which is a hub for schools and everything like that, people from everywhere kind of form together and they make different kind of groups, and you take from this pot and you take from that pot and you make your own gumbo, so to speak. And that's how Lowdown became Lowdown, you know. People from Detroit, we have people from California, people from Texas, Indiana, you know, other parts of Michigan, a little bit of everywhere. So Chicago.
0: I didn't hear New Orleans there.
1: Well, technically there is no, the only person that actually is from New Orleans is Andrew, our trombone player, and he moved out of New Orleans when he was 1 year old. but he still says that he's from New Orleans.
0: Oh, okay. Yeah, that's like a lot. Everybody I know that lives in Plymouth, yeah, they say, yeah, I'm from Detroit.
1: Oh, yeah, yeah. Lance says he's from Detroit.
0: Yeah. So the group kind of evolved at a couple of albums ago. You had a saxophone lineup along with a couple of brass players, but now it's all brass players?
1: Yes. The pandemic, we lost a few people just because you know how it was at that time. People yeah. were reevaluating their lives and stuff like that, and some people decided to move on to, you know, greener pastures, so to speak. But it was a turbulent time, and you know, we kind of stuck together with the core guys that wanted to stay and keep going, and that's what we did. But we have nothing but love for the people that were there in the past and moved on and decided to do other things. But it's nothing but love, you know.
0: So I just want to tell everybody that a brass band is composed. And let me know if the lineup has two trumpets, that includes Shane, two trombones, and a sousaphone player.
1: That is correct.
0: So that's the current lineup?
1: Yep.
0: And then
1: yep.
0: throw in a drum or two.
1: Yeah. I guess we'll throw him in there.
0: Yeah, yeah. But on a couple of the tunes, and I'm going to play something coming up here, the sound is, how would you describe it? It's like Shane is just a straight up vocals. You do rapping, but rapping fits in, especially on the tune 1 Minute to Midnight.
1: Okay.
0: It's like you and Shane blend two styles together, and then you've got the horns backing you up. Sometimes just background mellow, and then they break out at certain points.
1: Uh-huh.
0: How did you get that work for you?
1: That came over time. At first, when I got in the band, I would only rap on a few songs and maybe only do one verse. And then over time, we figured out how to incorporate it more and make it clean and make it work together. And, you know, Shane and I hang out a lot. So, you know, just the natural vibe of being actual friends, you know, you just start to weld your styles together, and we just kind of over time became more cohesive, and in turn the music in general just became more cohesive because we were actual friends. And you know, and the road teaches us a lot of things too. Actually being on the road and seeing what people like, that actually we take that data and that feedback and we incorporate it into what we're writing, and we just keep getting, you know, better at interpreting what people actually respond to.
0: So what is the response you're getting with that blending now?
1: Oh, I mean, people love it. As long as there's people in the room, we're always going to have a great show. You know, we're a mid-level band. You know, sometimes you go to a place, there's 5,000 people waiting for you. And, you know, some nights, you know, it could be 100. So, you know, it just depends on how many people in the room. But as long as there's people in the room, I mean, we're always going to do a good job. It's the product in the show has been tested over and over again, and we know what to do when we have the moment, and we never let the moment pass us. You know?
0: So just tell us, you've been in some pretty big venues over the year, and you've opened up for people like Galactic and other folks, and you've been to Monterey Jazz Festival. How did that go over at Monterey and some festivals leading toward jazz?
1: So it wasn't Monterey, it was Montreal Jazz Fest.
0: That, I got my M's confused, sorry.
1: No, it's super similar. But no, Montreal, we played at Montreal Jazz Fest 3 times, and it's always been a great time. Montreal is one of our favorite cities, and Montreal is a very progressive jazz fest. So, you know, it'd be like a jazz and roots fest, because they don't just stick strictly to jazz. They do have an audience that is very contemporary as far as their taste goes. So it's not very, you know, cut and dry jazz. Like, they do have acts that cross over boundaries. So the audience is very, very hip as far as, like, you know, different genres melding with jazz. So it's Montreal's amazing. They just accept it. As far as they just take it as one piece of art, you know?
0: Well, Montreal and Toronto, our friends up in Canada, for those listening, let me repeat that. Our friends up in Canada. Yeah,
1: Yes.
0: except for some parts of our country don't consider it that way. But we all do, especially me coming from Detroit. I mean, I used to go across the bridge to Windsor, Ontario all the
1: Yeah.
0: time. But anyway, what are some of the big venues you've played at?
1: We've played in Milwaukee at the Fizzer Center, opening up for Bon Jovi in the stadium where the Milwaukee Bucks play. And that was pretty much the biggest. That wasn't the most people, but that was the biggest indoor venue that we've ever played. And then, I mean, we just came off a tour in Europe, opening up for another band, and we played these rooms that were, 5 to 10,000 size, capacity. So those are pretty humongous, and we're talking all over Germany, Switzerland, Vienna, places like that. So we've done some big stuff over in Europe, and yeah, those are the ones that really come out, that stick out to me, is those ones that I just mentioned.
0: So that must have been a pretty good, tour for you. I guess so good that you're going back.
1: Yeah. Well, we did great. We were opening up for a band called Cat Empire from Australia, and they have a big following in Europe. So those shows went over super well, and through the grace of, our hard work, we got to get our own shows out there this time around. So, the last tour that we did out there paid off,
0: Oh, okay.
1: and super grateful.
0: So I just want to let everybody know you're going to be here downtown Boulder, the Velvet Elk Lounge. That's Thursday night. And just seeing what you guys can do, it's a show not to be missed, I got to tell you.
1: Yes, sir.
0: And you're heading down to Salida. One more show in Colorado, that's September 25th. And then you're heading back overseas October 7th for a 10-day tour. So that you
1: Yep.
0: must have had a good reception that last European tour.
1: Yeah, it was great. I mean, the rooms are packed. I mean, we're talking, like I said, anywhere from 5,000 to 7,000 people, 10,000 people a night, depending on the size of the venue and the city. So that was a lot of eyes and ears to be in front of. So that it helped.
0: Yeah.
1: It did the trick.
0: So, just another question. You're fronting the band with vocals. Does the lineup, the brass lineup, kind of step forward on some of your tunes and just improvise and?
1: Oh yeah, we have a lot of jazz in the set, and I don't want to say like jazz as in, when I say jazz, I mean there's a lot
0: New
1: of instruments.
0: Orleans brass band type.
1: Improvisation is what I mean.
0: Okay.
1: There's a lot of moments where they're soloing. It's incorporating everything. It's funk, it's soul, it's jazz, it's hip hop. It's a lot of things all in one. And not in a way to where you're trying to satisfy everybody, so to speak. Like, we didn't go to the drawing board and say, oh, we want to make something for everybody, which, isn't necessarily the greatest thing. That's just how it came about, because you have so many different personalities, and when you put all that into a pot, you get a little bit of everything. But it wasn't intentional as far as like trying to satisfy everybody. It was more to satisfy us.
0: Well, I think if people come out to the Velvet Elk, everybody is going to enjoy what you're going to be doing.
1: It's a blast. We're gonna have a fun time, It's
0: Yeah.
1: a uplifting experience. We're about a good time and a good vibe. So.
0: Well, I think that comes through a couple of videos I've seen. It really comes through that way, and people are really going to enjoy it. So I invite all the listeners out there. And after we wrap this up, I got a couple tickets to give away. So, Anthony, thanks so much for stopping by to talk to us at KGNU.
1: I appreciate you having me. This was awesome. I
0: All
1: had a
0: right.
1: great time talking to you.
0: And we'll all see you on Thursday.
1: Yes, sir.
0: All right.
1: Bye.
0: Bye now. Okay.
1: We're good?
0: Well, yeah, I gotta. There we go. All right, so I've got a ticket, a pair of tickets to see the Lowdown Brass Band, and we were just talking to Anthony MC Billy Camp Evora, and he was telling us about the brass band lineup. He's the MC, and we have Shane Jonas on vocals and trumpet, and then a 5-member brass band backing them up. So they're going to be at the Velvet Elk Lounge. That's this Thursday at 8 p.m. And I'm going to play something from them, their tune. Let's see, 1 minute to midnight to give you a taste of what you're going to see on Thursday. So I'm going to give away tickets to the third caller when the music starts, 303-449-4885. That's to see the Lowdown Brass Band, and this is a KGNU Presents show, so you know it's got to be great. The Lowdown Brass Band at the Velvet Elk Lounge in Boulder this Thursday, show at 8 p.m. The number to call. We ask that you haven't won anything from us in the last 30 days. The number to call, 303-449-4885.

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This Thursday, Lowdown Brass Band plays their mix of hip-hop, reggae, funk, and soul at the Velvet Elk Lounge in Boulder, with Ian Harris Organ Trio opening. This Saturday, English musician Teddy Thompson headlines Swallow Hill. This Sunday, California Honey Drops with special guest Jontavious Willis take over the Boulder Theater. And on Monday, the 28th, indie soul musician Nick Hakim stops by Globe Hall. 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And Heavy Diamond Ring plays Chautauqua Community House with Stealth Ulvang on October 16th as part of the Community House series, which provides intimate concerts all fall and winter long. 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

That was the latest from Nine Inch Nails and Boys Noise. They got together on the album Nine Inch Noise. We heard Parasite. And before that, from Brazil, Lady Shaka, the tune Sweat. And that featured DJ PJ Z and Dolores and Zayla. And before that, Tank of the Bangas from their album, The Last Balloon, No Invite. And before that, from Ukraine, Via Tricota is the band. And we heard a traditional tune, Speckled Frog. And before that, we talked to Anthony Evora, MC Billikamp, from the Lowdown Brass Band, and we played their latest tune, 1 Minute to Midnight. And yeah, it's going to be a great show at the Velvet Elk Lounge this Thursday. Well, things in Washington, D.C. keep getting worse and worse. We have our imperial baby in charge, and he started crying about what was being written in CNN and what MS Now was talking about him. So he started crying and said, "You're not invited to my Oval Office anymore." And before he even dried his tears, CNN filed the injunction against him. We'll see where his the imperial baby gets as far as putting his foot down on the First Amendment. And then they're also complaining about his arch. He wants his name. He went to Paris and he liked the Arch de Triomphe. And he said, "I want to build one right in front of Arlington Cemetery." Oh my gosh, Kent. It's incredible. Right to block Arlington Cemetery. And he got big blowback from that. And he thought, "Oh my goodness, what can I do? I know, I'll protect Washington in the arch. I'm going to make it a drone landing, and I'm going to position snipers. And we're also going to have ballistic missiles hidden in the arch." And let me see. He wants to put that right in the flight path of Washington Dulles Airport. Craziness continues. And then he had this midterm rally. First time ever, he wants to have a rally about himself in Dallas. And of course, Fox News, and he said it was the biggest turnout ever. Sold out every seat. And then they showed videos. The only people there, this middle and the top balconies, completely empty. Completely empty. And that's, I guess that's what he says is sold out. Yeah, sold out. Maybe a quarter full. Well, at least the Iran war is ending. What do you say? The Houthis just bombed the Saudi airport, the Iranian-backed Houthis. Let's check in on the Iranian war sometime next year. Okay, we can do that. In the meantime, we got midterms coming up, and the imperial baby is in Washington, but the man upstairs is the guy we have to turn to for a little help here. Need a little help. Keep saying, you know, we're crying out, and we're going to approach the midterms. We're going to walk by faith that we're going to get a little blowback to our imperial baby. So we're going to hear Walk by Faith from KJ and the Gospel All-Stars, followed by the tune Keep Looking Up. And that's what we got to do for another month and a half here, or a month and a week.
We're going to hear the Mighty Gospel Warriors live in New Albany, Mississippi. Keep looking up.

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1: But you thought we'd stop it already, no, we kept it going, getting hella coin, walking by, I see you hella.

That's the Afghan Rabab player, Mathau Clavel. He goes by Saraban. And this is from his new album, Echoes in the Weave. We heard Girazi Jal. And before that, an advanced single from Tinashe, the tune Melatonin. That's going to be on her Popstar album that's coming out this Friday. Well, you're listening to your favorite community radio station, KGNU-FM 88.5 Boulder, KGNU 1390 Denver. And this is the Afternoon Sound Alternative with D. Ryder, bringing you music from everywhere. Like this next one, this is a UK duo, Get Down Services. They have a new single, The Radiator. We're going to follow that from the French group Cortex and the tune California.

0: like a Gungan burial chamber.
1: Oh, yeah.
0: I failed the task.
1: Oh, yeah.
0: Could someone punch me in the face?
1: Yeah.
0: Could I do the questioner again, please? I don't think my personality came through.
2: Thank you.

Well, we just heard Cortex from there. That was their, let's see, their single came out a couple of years ago. And that band is led by Alain Milne. And Cortex is the most sampled band in French history. And they're coming to the Ogden Theater in Denver on October 18th. Cortex was formed in 1974, and they're known as a polyrhythmic instrumental in funk, bossa nova, samba, jazz, and psychedelic rock band. And they mix all that up with some atmospheric vocals inspired by 1970s American funk and jazz. They broke up in 1991 and reformed just a few years ago, and now they're on tour. And Alain Milne is going to be joined by Adrian Young and Jay Rock at the Ogden Theater. And I have a pair of tickets. If you want to go, be the third caller at 303-449-4885. We ask that you haven't won anything from us in the last 30 days. And yeah, that's to see. Let's see, Jazz is Dead presents. That's where Adrian Young is an owner and presenter from Jazz is Dead. They present Cortex with Adrian Young and Jay Rock at the Ogden Theater. That's October the 18th. I'll take the third caller when the music starts at 303-449-4885. And Adrian Young is going to be in Denver, and I'm going to play something from his new album, just came out in July, Afro Disco Makossa. And we're going to hear Fire in the Disco.

That number again for the Cortex tickets, 303-449-4885.

All right, it's time to get out on the patio, put your sombrero on, take a little Modelo out there with you, and we're going to get into a Latin dance set. And we're going to start out in Florida to hear Carlos Sanchez and his tune, Echala Encima. And he's played with numerous people, Tito Rodriguez, Cheo Feliciano, Frankie Ruiz, Mark Anthony, and he's a multi-instrumentalist. We're going to hear the tune, Echala Encima. And after that, Giancarlo Santiago Perez, he goes by the name of Guyana. And he's out of Puerto Rico. We're going to hear Se Parece al País.

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Check out the KGNU calendars for information on upcoming concerts and events. The Joey Alexander Trio plays tonight at Dazzle. Tomorrow, Planet Bluegrass presents Rock Music Unplugged with the Boulder Philharmonic. Bruce Hornsby and the Noisemakers are at Chautauqua Thursday. His Golden Messenger performs Thursday at the Ogden. The Pogues play Friday at 100 Nickel. And Ricky Byers performs Friday at Cimarron Middle School in Parker. 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

0: All right, we've wrapped up that Latin dance set with Puerto Candelaria out of Medellin and their new album, Tarde Ventura, Parte Uno. We heard the tune, Cumbia Que Sana, and that band has been playing for 20 years, celebrating their 20th anniversary this year. And before that, from Puerto Rico, Proyecto C. And we heard the tune, Por Si Te Vuelo A Ver. And after that, or before that, Orquesta Acocan and their new album that came out this year in July, America. We heard the tune, Nadie Me Toca Igual, and that featured Miriam Elihaji on vocals.
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0: And next, we're going to hear from producer and writer Chad Hugo. This is his debut single, Jump Up, Win Ya. And it features Tierra Whack and Lekile 47. And then we're going to follow up heading to Tibet with the group Yala Yala Soul and the tune Let's Go. And the tune is about stop overthinking, grab the reins, and ride out into the wild. Yeah, and here we go.

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At 3 p.m., stay tuned for Metro, KGNU's afternoon local news and public affairs program. Well, it's about time to wrap things up and head on out of here. I'll be back next Tuesday, or next Thursday, to do the morning sound alternative. Little wake-up music to get you rolling in the morning. Until then, I'm going to fire up my green 69 Plymouth Belvedere. Beautiful day out there, so I hope you're enjoying it. We're going to go out with MIA and Ride the Sky.

0: Well, this is D. Ryder signing off. Don't forget to vote. It's important. The ICE thugs, they just shot somebody in Texas, shot him in the back while he was coming back from the store. He had zero infractions. Nothing. A father of two kids, and he had a wife. And he's just trying to make a living with DoorDash. So, just to let you know, it's important to get out and vote. In our chance of
1: ice out now, our city's heart and soul. 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
2: A PAC tied to House Speaker Mike Johnson has contributed $250,000 to back a Colorado ballot initiative this November. The funding supports Amendment 86, which is aimed at making it harder to alter the state's congressional district boundaries outside the standard 10-year census cycle. The proposed amendment was created in response to an earlier Democratic effort to redraw congressional maps ahead of schedule. If approved, the measure would require independent commission hearings and state Supreme Court approval before any redistricting plan could take effect. Opponents tied to state Democrats plan to campaign against the measure, though the campaign finance records show they have not yet reported raised funds. One of the first big events as campaign season gets into full gear wrapped up this weekend, the Club 20 debates in Grand Junction. The group has been organizing Western Slope politics for more than 70 years. It was a full weekend, even if some candidates declined to attend. Debate topics focused on water, public lands, the economy, and including more rural voices in policy decisions. Victor Marks, the Republican candidate for governor, was a notable absence this year. Marks announced after winning the primary election in June that he isn't doing any moderated debates. Democratic Senator John Hickenlooper was another no-show. He has attended in the previous years. Some candidates had the stage to themselves, or in the case of the governor's race, Democratic Phil Weiser debated unaffiliated candidate Greg Lopez. The third congressional district debate between Republican Jeff Hurd and Democrat Duane Romero capped off the event. The last remaining sections of snow and ice that formed St. Mary's Glacier in Clear Creek County have melted away. Last winter's record low snowpack, along with the summer's hottest average temperatures, are the likely cause of the glacier's disappearance. These conditions are also impacting the Arapaho Glacier in the Indian Peaks Wilderness Area and the Andrews Glacier in Rocky Mountain National Park. Technically, St. Mary's Glacier was not a glacier, but a snowfield. But a Colorado State University scientist says its melting is still significant. Dan McGrath said that while it's possible for St. Mary's Glacier to rebuild, it would take multiple years of above-average snow and cold. The loss of St. For KGNU, I'm Tristan Price. With the rest of the headlines, here's Andre Vaughn.
3: Police are investigating an incident after a suspect gained access to an outdoor storage area and disrupted the main oxygen supply at UC Health University of Colorado Hospital in Aurora earlier this month. Hospital staff detected a drop in pressure and immediately switched patients needing oxygen to backup systems, preventing any patient harm. Officials confirmed the suspect is not a hospital employee and did not receive assistance entering the secured zone. While University of Colorado police have identified a suspect in the case, no arrest has been made. The Boulder Valley School District Board of Education will vote tonight on the Resilient Schools proposal to address declining enrollment. The plan affects 16 schools and would close 4 elementary schools buildings starting next school year. District officials estimate the consolidations and relocations will save between $3 and $5.4 million annually. BVSD plans to reinvest the savings directly into classrooms to lower elementary class size and increase funding for art, music, physical education, and specialized student support.
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7: Good afternoon, gentle listener. 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I'll be your host, Dave Ashton. Broadcasting at you from KGNU's old studio at Walnut Street, which is a little unusual for Metro, but we're making it happen. And on today's show, we are going to be speaking with Environment America's very own Andrew Rothman. Environment America has one mission: to protect the natural world. They advocate ideas and actions to guide our country onto a greener, healthier path. Their network of 30 state environmental groups promotes clean air, clean water, clean energy, wildlife, and open spaces, as well as a livable climate. Things that I think we're all interested in here across the Front Range. Their members put grassroots support behind their research, public education, advocacy, and litigation. And Andrew Rothman serves as the Director of Wildlife Campaigns for Environment America, which really his primary focus is to make sure that our country invests in and builds wildlife crossings and wildlife corridors. And that being said, Andrew Rothman, welcome to KGNU's Metro.
8: Hi, Dave. Thanks for having me. Appreciate it.
7: Well, I'm excited to, you know, as the seasons are changing here, check in a little bit, tap in with the earth itself, and learn more about, you know, your work for Environment America, and really kind of get granular about a big initiative that you are heading up right now for a wildlife count project, asking for some community support, that grassroots piece that I was just mentioning. So just give us a little background on yourself and, you know, what brought you to this work.
8: Sure. Appreciate that, Dave. Yeah. So I actually am not a born Coloradan. I'm from Wisconsin, but growing up in the 80s, you know, you might have heard about rainforest beef, acid rain, birds were just recovering from DDT. And as a youngster, I was very interested in wildlife and animals, and have been fortunate enough to have a 25-year career working to support conservation of wildlife, and now currently as Wildlife Campaigns Director for Environment America, I am able to support advocacy for policy that helps support wildlife across the states, and in particular being here in Colorado, I do this work on behalf of Environment Colorado as well. And so at the moment, you know, today's actually the first day of fall, And as we get into the fall season, animals are on the move, right? So whether it's migration or the rut, or animals just fattening up for wildlife, wildlife are going to be on the move. And of course, people like to get out on the roads and go enjoy the fall colors and fall festivities. And that ends up creating a bit of a dangerous mix for wildlife at this time of year.
7: Right, because people are out and about. You know, I heard there's already people going up to check out the fall colors and little driving trips to the mountains for various reasons before winter sets in. It's a high traffic time for both humans and critters, yeah?
8: Yeah, absolutely. And roads create danger for wildlife in two ways. One, they fragment habitat, making it more difficult for wildlife to find the resources they need, whether it be a mate, access the water source, of which there, of course, there are fewer and fewer these days, as well as food and other resources. And of course, they are a direct threat. And in Colorado, annually, there are about 3,600 wildlife vehicle collisions with large animals every year. And that's not counting all the small stuff like rabbits and squirrels. And so roads are certainly a threat for wildlife.
7: Roads are a threat for wildlife. And, you know, habitat encroachment is kind of the story right now, especially if you're a person on the western slope, somewhat, you know, put upon by the bears population. There's a lot of sensational stories coming out right now about what bears won't do to get to some food. And, you know, this interaction with wildlife, it's a particularly real thing here in Colorado.
8: Yeah, absolutely. With the dry conditions, you know, year after year, this year has been particularly bad for food sources for species like bears. And so we're seeing bears, as people have probably seen on social media, in backyards, on top of dumpsters, on top of dump trucks, really trying to find food sources wherever they can, unfortunately. And you know, with those bears and other wildlife on the move, you know, we want to know what's going on out there. And, you know, to your earlier point, that's why we're launching a program called the Roadside Wildlife Count this fall.
7: The Roadside Wildlife Count. And so how does a person participate in this? If that seems like, you know, kind of an easy thing we can do, if we spot some wildlife on the road, like, how difficult is it to participate in this?
8: It's really easy. So people can go to, and this isn't very radio friendly, but people can go to environmentamerica.org/Colorado/center/events, or just search Environment Colorado Research and Policy Center. And you're going to see a link for our Roadside Wildlife Count. Sign up to be a volunteer wildlife tracker. And what's going to happen is you're going to be invited to either participate in a webinar and training that's going to happen this Thursday at 6 p.m. And if you're not available to make it this Thursday, we'll record this training session. And what we're going to do is we have a phone-based app. It's through basically a GIS database collection system. And with it being GIS based, when you're out driving, if you have two people in the car, of course, we want to be safe out there on the roads. And so this is really a two-person operation, one person driving and one person able to collect data. You've got a simple application on your phone. If you see an animal alive or dead on the side of the road, you can press that you've seen that animal. There's a drop-down menu for different types of animals, the condition of the animal. And what that's going to do is it's going to enter basically a bit of information into a data set. We'll be able to use all of this information then to create maps as well as graphs to really have a snapshot of how roads are impacting wildlife over a 10-day period. And so this count is only from October 2nd to October 11th. And we're just trying to get a quick snapshot of how roads are impacting wildlife this fall.
7: Wow, that actually is the exact timeline of KGNU's own fall fund drive.
8: How about that?
7: That's cool how things coincide. And we, you know, of course, want to encourage people to use the web in all the positive ways. So, yeah, don't worry about promoting other forms of media. If it's getting the job done, if it's helping us be more responsible stewards of our environment, we're all for it. And that's because, like, there's just so much commonality with people and the natural environment, and animals really are connected to us and how we live as people. You know, I know in Denver, for instance, there are more dogs than there are school-age children. I don't have any pets, but the squirrels in the front and back trees at my townhome really do keep me occupied, entertained. Squirrels will get to know you a little bit, and then they sort of feel like a pet. And one thing I noticed really this week is, you know, connected to the other thing that you're saying has got animals on the move, other than searching out some food, that they're being very flirtatious with one another. And they are, you know, seem to be in this, what you say, a rut. They're rutting. And I feel like, tell us some of the dangers of the rut. What is the, are there certain species that really travel far and wide for a good rut, or are they, you know?
8: Yeah. Yeah, no. And that's a short way of saying males are looking for females this time of year, and all are ready to breed. And in particular, our ungulate friends, so our deer, our elk, our moose, they're really wound up this time of year as they're looking to breed. And so they're going to go far and wide searching for mates. They're going to cross roads, maybe without looking both ways, especially if there are females nearby. And so that really just creates, you know, dangerous situations. Unfortunately, in Colorado, between 2010 and 2014, there were over 5,000 human injuries and 48 deaths related to wildlife vehicle collisions on the roads in Colorado. And, you know, I know there are stories, and people know people who have been affected by wildlife vehicle collisions. And imagine hitting an elk on a road. That's going to be devastating, not only to the animal, but potentially to the driver as well. And so it's a really important time of year to be paying attention while you're driving. And I'll just note that we want to use the data that we collect during this October 2nd to 11th time period, in part to show, again, what's going on with roads and wildlife in Colorado in the fall, but also then use that around daylight savings time. So, you know, we fall back this year, October 31st on Halloween, the next morning, we've changed our clocks, but animals have not changed their clocks. And while we have that extra now hour of commute in the dark in the afternoon, that week after daylight saving time ends, we see an increase of some 16% in wildlife vehicle collisions. So just reinforcing that this is a dangerous time for wildlife and drivers, and to be aware so that we can help our four-leggeds and winged get across the roads and get to where they need to go safely.
7: Indeed, whether or not one chooses to participate in this sort of point-in-time survey, they can certainly be made aware that the risks are much higher. And obviously, hitting one of these large ones is going to, you know, have devastating consequences. And you say, gosh, almost 50 deaths. I mean, that's pretty crazy. Maybe comparable to people, you know, losing focus on their own rut. I don't know. People definitely die in these courtship rituals, but we got to keep that in mind. We're not that different. So careful, folks, where you're driving and where you're coming out of, and how you are at that moment. If you are just tuning in to KGNU's Metro, we're speaking with Andrew Rothman, who is the Director of Wildlife Campaigns for Environment America, really tasked with making sure that we invest in and build wildlife infrastructure like crossings and corridors, bridges and underpasses, all of these things that you may see with a little more frequency as we understand a little bit more and, as we're saying, interact a little bit more as habitat is shrunken and the food is less plentiful. So Just Andrew, tell me, how does Colorado rate? I mean, we have obviously a lot of, from the numbers you're saying with the collisions and everything like that. I mean, I'm sure that it's not the same in Idaho to have 6,000, almost 6,000, you know, collisions. How do we rate with addressing this issue and trying to make the roads safer for human and beast alike?
8: That's a great question. And, you know, it is quite interesting. Colorado has, as I said earlier, some 3,600 collisions with vehicles a year. That's actually probably middle of the pack across the nation. You do have states in the east where you have really high populations of white-tailed deer, and there's lots more collisions. Actually, the number one state in the nation for wildlife vehicle collisions is West Virginia, interestingly enough. But here in Colorado, you know, Colorado is really a leader in helping provide solutions for wildlife connectivity, and those solutions being wildlife crossings. And so, you know, as you alluded to, wildlife crossings are underpasses, culverts. Culverts are basically fish passage, right? While we think about them for water, culverts are really important for all our anglers out there and for our fish to be able to move to get to where they've got to go. And then, you know, wildlife crossings in the form of bridges, we're seeing more of those. We just had the Greenland Overpass completed this past December. If you're driving south on I-25 between Denver and Colorado Springs, you may have noticed this wildlife crossing. It's a full 1-acre bridge that crosses all six lanes of I-25. And just since December, we've already had multiple species now using this wildlife overpass. Elk, bear, pronghorn, and it could be the first time pronghorn have really been able to cross over I-25 in decades. So this is a really important project that is going to be focused on not only wildlife connectivity, but also safety. This area, they were seeing nearly one wildlife vehicle collision a day. Mm. So this project is really important. Colorado is a leader, as I said, in building these crossings. There are studies identified where we need to build more crossings. And actually in the backyard of Boulder, Highway 36 between Boulder and Lyons is an area of high collision frequency. And there's a real need there to build some wildlife crossings to help our wildlife in that area.
7: Okay, so yeah, I suppose you've got your hotspots. Do those change with this migratory behavior, are there certain areas that are like, this is where it really happens?
8: Correct. And that's why data collection is so important, right? Our data collection is going to go into addition to other projects that are collecting similar data. There's a project right now with Boulder County Open Space to collect data on Highway 36, CDOT has its own data collection mechanisms. And then of course, we are tracking information about wildlife and their movement. So wildlife have a propensity to use the same areas over and over. And so we know that there's migration routes. And then we know that, you know, there are certain areas that wildlife are using, and where we have high wildlife use and high vehicle collisions, you know, those are the areas where we can bring data together to say, this is a hotspot, and this is where we need to invest in infrastructure to help protect wildlife as well as drivers to make our roads safer for both.
7: Yeah, that protecting drivers is really a real thing. We're also accustomed to zooming around in our vehicles here, there, and everywhere. I know probably most of us that have been on the roads have seen roadkill, carrion on the side of the road. You know, it gets to be more diverse the further you get out of the city. But I had the misfortune once of seeing a person who was smashed by a car on I-25. And that individual was probably, it looked like as flat as, you know, their jeans and shirt. I mean, it was just completely smushed, demolished. Critters have a little bit more, you know, resiliency than we do. And if we are to hit something moving at these speeds, what can happen to a person is very gruesome.
8: Yeah, I mean, you can imagine what happens to a person in a vehicle, let alone the animal. While some, you know, we've heard lots of stories of kind of amazing situations where an animal might get struck and seem to walk off. I think that there's probably a lot of data that would show that those animals tend not to survive, but sometimes they do. But, you know, hitting one of these animals is of course, dangerous for people, even worse if you're a motorcycle rider, of course. And lots of people like to ride motorcycles in Colorado, especially this time of year. So, again, be wary out there. You know, this is the time that animals are in their habitat doing their thing. And we happen to have put roads right in the middle of their areas. And so we really need to work to find solutions to reconnect habitat to support our wildlife.
7: Is it offensive for me to refer to wildlife as critters?
8: I'm not offended, and I'm not sure they would be either.
7: Because they know that I wish them well. I just, you know, I use that term with the utmost endearment, and to just kind of put them all together into one, you know, group of importance, because I think, you know, when we single out bears or certain, you know, other species, the elk, when their elk are up there bugling and rutting around, it's more majestic when it's these like larger creatures that sort of have the ability to inspire awe within, you know, our perception, and even very much fear, because even a small bear can cause a big disruption. So what are some other, I could say things. So if my last wildlife sightings that I can remember was some brown bears on the mm-hmm. side of the road. You're not encouraging people to pull over in that moment and go, brown bears right here.
8: Absolutely not. You can participate in our roadside wildlife count without getting out of your car as you're driving, going to wherever you're going, whenever you're going, between October 2nd and 11th.

0: give wildlife their space, especially, you know, things like bears. They're looking for food this time of year. They're fattening up for their hibernation. Our other species are in rut. They're dangerous as well. This is an opportunity to gather information safely and help us tell the story of roads' impact on wildlife and maybe help contribute to helping to identify where we could use some additional wildlife crossings.
1: Okay, nice. Because that actually speaks to my next question, which is, how is this data used? If people are to participate in this information gathering process, what happens next?
0: Yeah, so we're gonna share this data with our agency partners, as well as with decision makers and the media, again, to really highlight this snapshot of data that we're able to collect, here in Colorado to show just over a 10-day period, what is the impact of roads on wildlife? And start to talk about, well, what are the solutions and what are the problems to getting the solutions implemented, right? Wildlife crossings aren't free. We do have to invest in them. And what are the mechanisms to invest in wildlife crossings? And really we want to build up that support to be able to provide a solution for a need.
1: Right, because Environment America, I mean, you work in the policy space as well, right?
0: Yeah, that's right. And so right now there has been a program called the Wildlife Crossing Pilot Program. It's actually part of the U.S. Department of Transportation. Under President Biden, there was a program that was approved. This program was approved actually in 2021. It, however, is coming to an end if it is not reauthorized. And what we want to see happen is we want to have this program reauthorized. As I said, it was approved as a pilot program. So we want that pilot to get removed, have this program be a permanent program. So every 5 years when they redo a transportation budget, we're making sure that we're providing federal dollars that states can access through a grant program to be able to provide support for building this infrastructure that is so important for wildlife and also has those safety benefits.
1: Right. Nothing is just going to happen. And just as an idea for the project you described, going over I-25, the 6 lanes, like, what does something like that cost the public?
0: So that particular project was able to get, I believe, I could be wrong on the number specifically, but it was about a $15 million grant from this particular federal program. It was matched 20% by dollars provided by the state. So you're talking probably about a $22 million project. And so that's actually the largest wildlife crossing in the country right now. Again, that's a full acre. So it's not a small investment. However, every year, the approximate economic impact of wildlife vehicle collisions in Colorado is about $80 million.
1: Mm.
0: So as we think about the cost of infrastructure, we of course, also have to be thinking about the costs of not building that infrastructure. And according to CDOT, that amount is about $80 million in the state a year.
1: So interesting. So let's just zoom out a little bit. And I wonder about animal psychology, right? What drives animal behavior? And they don't have a psyche. I don't think it's really psychology, but whatever it is, how can they educate their own communities to find these places, to stop the slaughter, to like get some ancestral knowledge going? I know their generations are much shorter than ours, but like, how do they figure this kind of thing out?
0: That's awesome. I love that question. And if you think about that and you think about examples in the animal kingdom of just amazing migrations and the ability for animals to be born in a place and get back to it, you know, whether it's migratory birds, sea turtles, salmon, you know, these are species that, you know, are born in one place. They leave for years and able to come back to that same exact place. And so we already see, as an example, on that Greenland overpass, we have mother elk bringing their young ones now across. And so that is how they gain that knowledge. you know, once we

0: have a mom bring their young, and they know that it's a safe area. Over time, those young are going to establish that route across the highway as part of their future migration and movement patterns.
1: Okay, that's really fascinating. So, Andrew Rothman, Director of Wildlife Campaigns at Environment America. We just have a couple minutes left. I'd like you to give your elevator pitch to people that might be thinking, hey, this could be interesting to participate in the wildlife survey. We're going to do some road trip and driving around. Maybe we could participate. Tell us why.
0: So roads are a significant threat to wildlife, as we talked about. And joining this project will really help us tell the story, get a snapshot of what's happening on Colorado roads between October 2nd and 11th. We're going to use this information provided by all our volunteers to really draw attention to and call for the need for more wildlife crossings, not only in the state of Colorado, but across the country. We are replicating this in multiple other states. And as we alluded to, there's a need for additional funding for wildlife crossings to be able to help wildlife safely cross roads. And your participation in this event can help us get the data that is going to help call attention to this need so that we can provide the solution.
1: And is there like a window of opportunity for people to, you know, sign up? I assume once it starts, it's started, but what's the deadline?
0: Yeah. So again, we are having a training event this Thursday at 6 p.m. Again, if you just search Environment Colorado Research and Policy Center, you're going to find an article there that will get you a link, or you can go directly to environmentamerica.org/Colorado/center/events. Once you sign up to be a volunteer, you'll get an invitation to that webinar and training. However, if you can participate or you can't participate rather in that Thursday night session, we're going to record it. And anybody that signs up after the 24th and really up until October 11th, you'll have an opportunity to learn how to use the app through the recording that we'll have of that webinar. And then basically you download the app, you open up the correct project, and then as you go, you add data to the database, and you're participating.
1: Very good. Thank you. As a friend of mine once famously said about why he was always involved in dog rescue and never really did any kind of human services, he said, in some way or another, it's always the person's fault. He found blame with everyone, but he could find animals to be only blameless. I'm not sure that I, share that assessment, but if you find animals to be blameless and you want to help out with our interaction with them, this is a great opportunity to do so. And I want to thank you once again, Andrew, and I hope it goes really well. You'll have to let us know what the results are.
0: I'd love to be back and share those results with y'all.
1: Awesome. Thanks for tuning in to Metro, everyone. Stay tuned. Lots more to come. Next week, we start the fun drive. Don't sleep.

0: Birth control keeps you from getting pregnant, but could it also be making you depressed?
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0: What we know and don't know about women's reproductive health.
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6: 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Maybe I should look into that. 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If they had the information, they might have a different opinion.
7: It's just such a beautiful thing to see that people are now taking a stand against all of the atrocities that are being committed, even in the smallest sense of creating a poster. 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
5: 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Whether it's the search for inner peace, harmony in our closest relationships, or understanding in our workplaces, schools, neighborhoods, and beyond, we explore it here on Peace Talks Radio, from personal moments to global movements. We consider what it takes to build a more peaceful world. Throughout history, posters, photographs, and other powerful images have shaped the way people understand war and conflict. They've been used both to rally support for war and to challenge it. Today, we're focusing on how artists and activists have used visual images to inspire dialogue, express solidarity, and imagine more peaceful futures. Artist, curator, and art historian Carol Wells has spent decades collecting political posters and other forms of visual protest from around the world. She believes that while art alone can't stop a war, it can change public consciousness, inspire people to act, and help sustain movements over time. Correspondent Nadine Shaker speaks with Wells about the enduring power of visual images in movements for peace and social change. In part two of the program, we'll hear the story behind one of the most recognizable symbols of solidarity in recent years, the watermelon. But first, Nadine Shaker talks with Carol Wells.
8: Tell us about the first poster that changed your life. Where were you exactly when that happened, and what impact did it have on you?
6: So basically, throughout the 80s, my prime focus was Central America. I'd been doing Nicaragua work since 1979, after the revolution was successful in Nicaragua, overthrowing the U.S.-backed Somoza dictatorship. And so I became involved with the Nicaragua Solidarity Movement and also the whole Central America Solidarity Movement. And in 1981, a UCLA professor that collected posters since the Vietnam War, since the 60s. He used to go down every summer to different places around the world. UCLA would fund him often to collect posters. Mm-hmm. And he knew I was working on Nicaragua and spoke a little Spanish. And he hired me to go down to collect posters for him. And posters were below my radar. They were curiosities. They weren't important. They weren't art to me. They weren't historical documents to me. They were just what I was hired to collect for him.
8: Okay. You weren't paying attention to them. You were just doing your job.
6: I was doing my job. And so we went around. We just met a lot of musicians and artists and poets. And that was the fascinating thing to me, just collecting posters. And one day we went into the women's organization, AMLAE, association named after Luisa Amanda Espinosa, who was a young woman killed by the Somoza government. And they were having this big demonstration in 3 days, and they had just got the posters in. And so instead of giving us one, they gave us a dozen. And at that time, I didn't know what to do with a dozen. We kept a few, but we were regifting them to people who gave us posters, and we gave one to the family where we were living. So I gave her this poster, and she put it up in her living room. And a few days later, this neighbor came over with her young son. And the two women went off to talk privately. And for some reason, I was alone in the living room with her son, who was about eight or nine. And he's never been there before. And he's looking around. He's taking stock. He's comparing. Oh, they have a TV. We have a TV. They have a picture of Jesus. We have a picture of Jesus. I mean, he's comparing. And then he sees the poster. And he was short and the poster was kind of high. And I watched him walk over to the poster, mouthing the words. He was trying to figure them out. And the words in English, it would translate, "In building the new country, we are becoming the new woman." I would bet money that he did not understand what it meant, but he tried to figure it out. And that was the moment, literally the epiphany, that was so strong, because that was the moment I understood how posters work. You're going about your daily life. We all have bubbles around us to get through the days. And a good poster has the ability to break through that bubble and make us look at something we had never seen before and ask a question. A good poster will always make us ask a question. And whenever we ask a question, we're not the same person before we ask the question, because all of a sudden we're confronted with something in this universe that we didn't understand, that we don't know. And it could be as simple as, why is that poster there? Why did they make that? What did they mean? What does it mean? But the very fact of asking a question is transformative.
8: After you've had that eureka moment, you know, the light bulb flashed in your head, you realized the importance of posters, and you started obsessing over them. What happened after that?
6: Well, I made a big change. At that time, I was still in graduate school. I still was finishing my dissertation in medieval 12th century French architecture. I realized even if it was the best dissertation in the world, it wasn't going to change anybody's life. And so I first came back with all these posters, and David had money from UCLA to put together an exhibition and gave my first lecture on poster art and politics. It was all in 1981. And then I started traveling with it. You know, Al Gore's Inconvenient Truth, the slideshow that he went all over the country with. I was doing that with the Nicaragua slideshow. I was going all over the country and Canada. I literally went to New Haven, Connecticut. I spoke at Yale. I went to Boston. I went to Halifax, Nova Scotia. I went to Arkansas.
8: Everywhere Carol went to put out her exhibit, she asked for posters in research centers, universities and colleges, and even in bookstores.
6: And they all had old posters that they were using as note. They'd tape them on the wall and they'd use the blank white back for making an agenda for their meetings.
8: Wow.
6: So I said, oh, I'll take some. You know, so I gave them an opportunity to clean house. But every place else, I literally, all these progressive bookstores were also meeting places and served as community centers. And I literally would come home with posters every place I went. And so that's when we decided to form the Center for the Study of Political Graphics.
8: That's amazing. And now it houses 85,000 posters. Is that right?
6: Over 90.
8: Okay. And what is the collection that you feel is closest to your heart?
6: That's the question I get asked the most, that one, and what's my favorite poster. And one of the things I feel really privileged about is that I don't have to choose one area. I can do any area that's of meaning to me or that's in the headlines at the moment.
8: Mm-hmm.
6: And so it's not a single issue archive like most other archives, many of the other archives are. And I think Audre Lorde was the one who said something about, you know, we do not have single issue problems. They're all interrelated. And the archive reflects that. And our exhibitions reflect that also. We've done dozens and dozens of exhibitions that have been in over 400 places around the world. And in addition, we loan posters to some major museums. We're busy.
8: The Center for the Study of Political Graphics is indeed a global archive. It has a wide varying catalog containing the rich histories of global political expression through posters. Things you'd never expect, like the Chicano civil rights movement led by Mexican Americans, 19th century satirical lithographs, and posters from countries all over Africa, Middle East, and Asia. So in your opinion, what do you think makes a peace poster effective?
6: trying to stop a war.
8: And in what way can they be used to stop wars?
6: Well, first, by bringing attention to the issue, education. The audience for posters are the people who agree with you, but think that they're the only ones without opinion, that think they're a minority. So posters really show you're not alone in thinking this. So if you're on the fence and you're not sure what to think, a post will say, hey, there's people out there that don't agree. Maybe I should look into that. People who make posters are optimists. They believe people can change. If they had the information, they might have a different opinion. And there's many different messages in peace posters. There's just stop the war, no war. But then there's also the anti-intervention, which is really very close to stopping the war. But then there's solidarity. It's not just stopping the war, but helping the opposition. But then there's the, you know, how much money, you know, like stopping military spending instead of using that money for healthcare or education. So that's not directly trying to stop a war. It's trying to reprioritize where our tax money should be spent.
5: You're hearing from Carol Wells, founder of the Center for Study of Political Graphics.
8: A moment ago, when I asked you what makes a peace poster, you said its ability to stop a war. And that same question or argument you made maybe a decade ago when you gave this really interesting TED talk in which you asked, can art stop a war and save a planet? Can you just tell us why did you give that TED talk and what argument were you trying to make there?
6: Well, the argument I was trying to make was that art is powerful and that because it's powerful, it has been really marginalized to being art for art's sake. Art has always been political. This is not anything new.
8: Can you give us an example of when a peace poster or political poster started a conversation or shifted consciousness around something, maybe changed a person's mind about something?
6: One of the, I think, most intense examples is the My Lai Massacre. I remember your listeners will not have heard of it, but the My Lai Massacre occurred in March of 1968. And it was Charlie Company, U.S. soldiers who went to a small village, My Lai, and basically they massacred between over 500 people, mainly women and children. There were no weapons found. There were no shots fired, except the ones the U.S. shot. Many of the women and young girls were raped before they were murdered. And it was kept a secret until Seymour Hersh, the same independent journalist who uncovered the Abu Ghraib torture, he wrote a story about it in, I think, November 69. And when Seymour Hersh broke the story, and of course that horrific photograph with all these dead women and babies in a ditch, in color, people could not avoid it. And there was an interview, 60 Minutes, I think, started right around that time. And there was an interview, Mike Wallace, with one of the soldiers, one of the GIs that involved the massacre. And he was describing what happened, and Mike Wallace asked him, and babies? And the soldier answered, and babies. And the New York Times the next day had the Q and babies, A and baby. They had the dialogue.
8: And the question was like, and also babies were massacred?
6: Yes, yes. Well, that was the context of the conversation prior to that question. Right. He was talking about mass shooting anything that moved. And then Mike Wallace said, and babies? Mm-hmm. And the soldier answered, and babies. It had been obviously a lot of anti-war organizing, and the organizing together with that photo, they had 50,000 of those printed. And they were handed out, they were carried in marches. The photograph was shown, as I said, in all the media. They were put on dorm walls. But because of that poster, that could not be replaced by the next dramatic event, or the next horrific event. That event was kept in front of the U.S. population's consciousness through that poster.
8: So, and then what happened? What kind of action took place?
6: That marked the turning point of people. People were supporting the war. They believed the lies that we were hearing from Lyndon Johnson and Nixon. They believed them. But that photo becoming a poster that showed it was a lie. It showed that we weren't fighting it for their good. We weren't trying to bring democracy to them. We were just trying to force them into submission.
8: And basically public opinion around the war changed because of that?
6: Absolutely, yes. I mean, it was a combination of the movement organizing and that photo to reinforce what they were saying. But that photo was like almost like the final kick that was needed to say, I don't want my money. I don't want my tax dollars going there. I cannot abide by our tax dollars doing that. We're not supposed to do that. We're supposed to be better than that. And we both were talking earlier about the TED Talk. And
8: in the TED Talk, Carol tells a story about Martin Luther King. But she tells me during our interview, when she gets off stage, her late husband reminds her that she never actually finished the story. She tells me the rest of that story during our interview. Here's what she says.
6: Yeah, Martin Luther King was told for a long time by his handlers, don't talk about international issues. Stick to civil rights, stick to domestic policy, there's enough to deal with just dealing with the unfairness of what's happening in the United States. Do not go outside. Do not expand the conversation. But in the pit of his stomach, he knew better. And then he was taking a vacation just to get recharge. And he went to the airport with a friend of his, and he bought a bunch of magazines to read on the plane. And one of the magazines he bought was Ramparts, but they had an article, it was a photo article, on the impact of the Vietnam War on children. And photo after photo showed children whose faces were melted from napalm, children whose arm had been amputated because of a landmine, a baby trying to nurse from a mother who'd been killed. These pictures, just describing them without seeing them, are horrific enough. And Martin Luther King is sitting at the table with his friend, and he's, had been eating lunch. And then all of a sudden, he just pushes his food away. And his friend, who wrote about this, said, "What's wrong, Martin? Is something wrong with your food?" And King says, "Nothing will taste good again until this war stops." And at that moment, those photographs moved him to take a position on the war. Yeah, it was April 1967, his speech, his Vietnam speech. And it was 1 year to the day that he was assassinated. And most people, certainly most people that I know, but it's also been written about, are convinced that he was assassinated because he started to take on the Vietnam War. And many of those images were made into posters after that, which is also an interesting PS to that story.
8: We talked a lot about how posters can inspire us to ask questions, right? To like pause and think about, okay, who made this poster? What is it saying? But I'm also interested in whether it can inspire action. And you also mentioned solidarity at some point. And I wanted to ask you, what kinds of actions can a peace poster realistically spark?
6: They can spark people getting involved in a demonstration, in writing a letter. A lot of them will say, write to your congressperson, show up at this demonstration. One of my favorite posters, which actually, when I first saw it, I will confess, I thought it was kind of lightweight. But now I actually have a necklace with it on. I wear it all the time. It was done for a contest at Pratt Art Institute in the mid-60s, a miniature contest. And it said, "War's not healthy for children and other living things." And Lorraine Schneider was the artist, and she submitted it to this contest. It was rejected. It was called too simplistic. But she had a little printing machine, and she printed it out, and she made little cards that she gave to her friends. And one of the friends was one of the screenwriters for Cagney and Aunt Lacey, the first woman-centered cop show. And her son was turning a year old, and she had a birthday, and they had a bunch of Hollywood women there. And one of the women toasted, "May this war be over before our sons are of draft age. And from that one-year-old birthday party, they created another Mother for Peace, the organization, the anti-war organization, that went to high school campuses to protest ROTC. And they succeeded in getting ROTC off of many high school campuses. It's now illegal. And so they had this little miniature and they wanted a logo. So they asked Lorraine. Lorraine gave them the rights. They blew it into a large poster. They made it into a small piece of jewelry, patches, everything. The family and the mother, another Mother for Peace, gave the Center for the Study of Political Graphics the right to reproduce it during the Iraq War.
8: Hmm.
6: People have been asking to reproduce it from the 60s to now. And so these posters, it's just one tool of the many tools that we have to promote peace and justice. So anything that will literally make people either want to get involved, to let them know how to get involved, or who never thought about getting involved, but realize, if not me, who? If not now, when?
8: I think the example you gave just shows the ripple effects, right? About
6: yes,
8: how one thing can survive and push through decades. I want to play devil's advocate for a moment and ask you this. I keep thinking a lot about modern conflicts, like the war in Palestine, for instance, where there obviously was a lot of art, political imagery, you know, symbols going around that did inspire people to take action, demonstrate and all that, but it did not diffuse the political tension, right? It inspired action, but it wasn't a favorable outcome in the end.
6: Yes, the answer is yes, you're correct. But what has changed and changed profoundly is the conversation in this country. You are seeing on the corporate news, they're covering, and they're using the words genocide. They're using the words genocide, many of them. They are showing the atrocities. And you have many different Jewish organizations and rabbis and synagogues taking a position in solidarity with Palestinians' right to exist and opposing genocide. So the conversation has clearly changed. The situation on the ground, unfortunately, has not. But the conversation has changed, and that gives me hope.
8: I did want to ask you about the role of the peace poster in the digital age, and whether you think posters hold the same power in the digital age as the print age.
6: The making of them is certainly, it's adding to, that's not instead of, it's adding to another tool in the toolbox of how to make a poster. But the biggest difference I think it has made is in the distribution. One of the reasons we have so many old posters from places, all those bookstores that I was visiting back in the 80s and the 90s, was that they would make the posters, but they didn't have a really good way of getting them out to as many places or as many people as they needed.
8: Mm-hmm.
6: And so they had a lot left over. What they're doing now, and you saw it, I think the first time I saw it was maybe around Occupy in 2011, and artists would put high resolution posters that were free downloads. As long as they were not used for commercial purposes or against the intent, but then they were free to use. So there are many, many places that are now offering free downloads and you can pick your own poster. You can make your own poster. And a lot of you can see a lot of that now at the No Kings marches. People have downloaded professional posters. They make their own, but they've also downloaded some that are very powerful. And one of my favorite stories, this was during Tahrir Square, during the Arab Spring. There's an artist who goes by the name Mr. Fish. And he did this, you know, the famous Che Guevara, the Korda photograph of Che Guevara. Well, he morphed it onto the famous portrait of King Tut. So he made it an Egyptian variation of Che, but King Tut. And then the title of it was Walk Like an Egyptian. It was a very pro Tahrir Square, pro Egyptian movement. And I'm at work. My husband calls me up and says, look at this poster. It's fabulous. I logged it. I thought it was great. I called up the editor and I said, can we get a copy of that? She said, sure, just give us credit. So we get a copy. We have a poster of the week blog. We take one poster that we connect with the current event every week. So we put that on there. The next day, somebody took a photograph of that image on the streets of Cairo.
8: Wow. Okay.
6: In 24 hours, thanks to the internet, that image went from LA to the streets of Cairo.
8: Transcended continents, basically.
6: In a day. And it was solidarity. It was an image of solidarity that blew me away. So the internet can be really used for our side as well.
8: Yeah. And I want to play devil's advocate again.
6: Go for it.
8: Like we said, we are living in a very volatile time. We're seeing all these conflicts, seeing wars being documented on social media. And I did want to ask you if posters can evoke emotion or be as impactful as those that show the horrors of war.
6: Well, we've done a number of anti-war shows. Unfortunately, a lot of them. I'm always concerned of over-aestheticizing an exhibition. If an exhibition has too many beautiful posters, it's not going to have the same impact. So I make sure in every room, if it's multi-room exhibition, or at least in every section, there's a photograph, at least one poster that shows death and dying, that shows the reality, usually using a photo, like the My Lai massacre, because that really horrifies people. So I think you can't only have an exhibition that is just death and dying, because people aren't going to want to see it. They won't go. But if you combine some really, but only if they're powerful, only if the messages are clear, and there's plenty of messages that are stunning and clear. So you need a balance. You need a balance of reality and beauty. At least that's how I choose to curate.
8: That's an interesting answer. I didn't expect it.
6: What did you expect?
8: I thought you would side with the posters and just maybe talking about how the emotional connection with posters would have a larger impact than an image. But I guess you're right, because the examples that you did give do have images that are kind of designed in a way to make it a poster. So there is that mix that you're talking about.
6: I mean, a lot of times students will come to me and say, how do I make a great poster? And I said, you know what? It doesn't even have to be a great poster to affect somebody, to impact somebody. It's just being the right poster with the right messages at the right time with the person who happens to see it, who's ready for it. And there is no formula for the right poster. You just got to be as honest as you can be is what you got to be. People do respond to honesty and directness and clarity.
8: Can posters create more peace in the world, in your opinion?
6: I think they absolutely can, because they make people stop and think. They make people literally evaluate what their role is. And especially, I mean, Howard Zinn's book, You Can't Be Neutral on a Moving Train, I've never seen a more time where you can't be neutral as now. And posters really challenge where you are and how you're thinking. And that's their role. Their role is to challenge you. That's why it's called a protest poster. They're not to make you feel comfortable. They're literally intended to challenge how you look at the world and your role in it. And once you start re-examining your role, it's like you can know and not care, but you can't care if you don't know.
5: 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We'll hear from Palestinian artist Khaled Hourani, whose artwork helped popularize the image around the world, and from researcher Ilham Khan, who studied how the symbol spread across social media and what it reveals about the power of art and activism in the digital age. That's next time on Peace Talks Radio. For correspondent Nadine Shaker and co-founders Paul Ingalls and Suzanne Kreider, I'm Jessica Tickton. 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
10: At 22 hours GMT, welcome to the newsroom from the BBC World Service with Valerie Sanderson. Top US officials hold direct talks with Iranian envoys on the sidelines of the UN meeting in New York after President Trump said of Tehran,
11: "Do I drive them into hell with no chance of survival and no hope? But I believe we'll make a deal right after the election because it doesn't make sense for them not to."
10: In Sri Lanka, 15 men are each sentenced to more than 200 years in prison for their involvement in fatal attacks in 2019, which killed almost 300. President Zelensky says Ukraine is ready to negotiate with Russia on a halt to attacks on energy infrastructure.
12: "If all of us, if we all want to end this war, really, not just messages, or end this war, so we all have to work 24/7.
10: And the author, J.R.R. Tolkien, is to be honoured with a memorial in Westminster Abbey in London after this.
13: BBC News with Roisin Hasty. President Trump's top envoys have held their first direct talks for months with senior Iranian officials. Mr. Trump said the three-hour meeting on the sidelines of the United Nations General Assembly in New York had been productive. Iranian state media say the discussions focused on Tehran's conditions for reopening the Strait of Hormuz. Earlier, Mr. Trump told the Assembly that Iran was a long-term menace, but he believed a deal would be made. Neda Torfik is in New York.
14: We know that the Iranian president, Masoud Pezeshkian, is currently on his way to New York and that he wants to come to provide an opportunity, he said, to firmly defend Iran's position. And, you know, in the past, Iran has said that they want to deal in respect, that they won't be swayed by Donald Trump's threats, because this is rhetoric, of course, that Iranian officials have grown used to as Donald Trump tries to kind of exert this maximum pressure, believing it will help his negotiating position. And we'll see if President Trump does meet with the Iranian president. It's something he says he's open to, but there is nothing confirmed.
13: With U.S. sanctions targeting Iran's airline industry coming into full effect, the Iranian media are reporting that flights from Tehran to Baghdad and Muscat are being cancelled. The U.S. is placing secondary sanctions on air service providers to Iranian airlines from midnight local time. The sanctions are part of a switch by the U.S. to economic rather than military warfare against Iran. President Macron of France has used his address to the UN General Assembly to criticise peace efforts in Gaza. He said no humanitarian corridors had been opened and described conditions in the territory as a spectacle that shames us all. Mr. Macron also called for Ukraine and Russia to pause strikes on each other's energy facilities. Ukraine's President Volodymyr Zelensky has said both Kyiv and Washington want the war with Russia to end before winter. After talks with President Trump in New York, Mr. Zelensky said they discussed possible de-escalatory steps and what he called a winter package for air defense for Ukraine. But he said he was ready to end the war if Moscow signals that they agree.
12: "Any kind of negotiations from Russian side will give a signal that they are ready to move, because I'm not sure that they are ready to move. But if all of us, if we all want to end this war, really, not just messages, or end this war, so we all have to work 24/7.
13: Sudan has urged the head of the United Nations to intervene after its military chief, Abdel Fattah al-Burhan, was denied a visa by Washington to address the General Assembly. Sudanese officials said the move violated the UN convention. Washington has reportedly linked the de facto leader's visa to the implementation of a 90-day ceasefire in the country's civil war. BBC News. Colombia's new right-wing leader says he's deploying troops in the northern city of Santa Marta on the Caribbean coast after an armed group attacked shops and burnt vehicles. President Abelardo de la Espriella said what he called the criminals of the ACSN paramilitary group were trying to set a large part of the Caribbean region on fire. A U.S. judge has temporarily blocked the deportation of a Venezuelan man who was shot by immigration agents in Texas. Wilber Rafael Garces Perez is being held in a detention center with a bullet in his back, according to his lawyer. The judge scheduled a hearing for Mr. Garces Perez to appear in court in person next week. The Department of Homeland Security has said it was investigating the shooting. A court in Sri Lanka has handed jail terms of more than 220 years to each of the 15 men convicted over the 2019 Easter Sunday bombings. In the blasts, Islamist suicide bombers targeted three high-end hotels and three churches, killing 270 people, including 45 foreigners. Here's Ambrosana Etiwajam.
15: It was the deadliest attack on civilians Sri Lanka had ever witnessed. The families of the victims and the Catholic Church welcomed the verdicts, which came after a five-year trial. The sentences ranged from 200 to 260 years in jail. They include Mohammed Naufar Maulavi, who was accused of providing support to the nine-member suicide squad. Nine other defendants were acquitted.
13: Researchers at University College London say they've made public the most comprehensive record yet of enslaved populations across the British Empire. The 4 million records cover 20 former colonies during the 19th century. The database has been made available on the genealogy website Ancestry, and UCL says it will provide an invaluable research tool for millions of people of African descent. BBC News.
10: It's 22:06 GMT. You're listening to the newsroom on the BBC World Service with me, Valerie Sanderson. One minute, President Trump is threatening to annihilate Iran. The next, his envoys are talking to Iranian officials. All this was happening at the annual gathering of world leaders at the United Nations General Assembly in New York. With the US war with Iran far from over, Mr. Trump hasn't achieved his primary objective of stopping the Islamic Republic from developing a nuclear weapon, something Iran denies trying to do. With this in mind, Mr. Trump gave this warning.
11: But I have a big decision to make. Will a deal be made with Iran that lets them rebuild and create a far greater country than it ever was before? Or do I annihilate the Islamic Republic and do it quickly, never giving them a chance to kill and destroy people and countries again?
10: President Trump also said that he believed a deal would be done after the U.S. midterm elections in November. The talks with Iranian officials at the UN were the first in months. State media in Iran reported that they focused on the conditions necessary to reopen the critical oil waterway, the Strait of Hormuz, which has been Tehran's bargaining chip. In his speech, Mr. Trump raised another issue which is dominating 2026, AI. He said care had to be taken with artificial intelligence, but he rejected any attempt to control it and countered that the description was wrong.
11: The use of the word artificial makes intelligence fake. It makes it sound fake, and it is not fake. From this point forward, all of United States documents and hopefully the world's will be changed to use the much more accurate term super as opposed to artificial. In other words, welcome to the new world of superintelligence-SI.
10: Our correspondent at the UN is Neda Torfik, and earlier she updated me on the talks with the Iranians.
16: Donald Trump told us here at the United Nations, reporters here, that U.S. officials have had a very good three-hour meeting with the Iranian delegation. So, look, I think it is certainly jarring to hear that type of language about annihilation being spoken in the General Assembly, obviously an organization set up to prevent war and a gathering meant to bring world leaders together. But President Donald Trump always uses this maximum pressure, coercive rhetoric because he thinks it will help him ultimately in negotiations. And he said in that speech that he also thinks a deal can be reached after the elections because he thinks the Iranian delegation feels they have leverage over him with the election. He says that doesn't factor in to his approach. I don't think diplomats here, speaking to them, I can tell you nobody thinks there's going to be a breakthrough on Iran, but it's these types of meetings. It's this chance to be here at the UN together with the U.S. delegation, meeting with the Iranian delegation. President Trump will later be meeting with Gulf countries. It's these chances that diplomats hope lead to kind of incremental progress on a war that now has been raging for months that President Trump originally said would take 4 to 5 weeks.
10: And when it comes to AI or SI, as Mr. Trump is now calling it, is he more keen, do you think, to win the race with China than have any controls?
16: Yeah, he made that absolutely clear again today. Of course, he loves branding, so calling it, you know, super intelligence rather than artificial artificial intelligence. It was another nod to the fact that he is not going to allow the United States to slow down when it comes to AI. He said in his speech, as he has said before, he thinks whoever wins AI wins, period. Now, we know, of course, it is going to be a major factor of discussions in his meeting later with the Chinese President Xi Jinping. And that is his priority, making sure that the United States wins the race against China. They are, of course, the two big players when it comes to artificial intelligence, although there are others. You know, the UK, for example, is saying that they want to launch with the United States a partnership on AI. But it's so interesting to be here in New York after those warnings from, you know, the companies themselves. OpenAI, the CEO of OpenAI, Sam Altman, will be at the Security Council later this week to address them, because this has become such an issue at the top of everybody's minds here after those warnings about AI's threat to humanity. And while all other diplomats here are talking about some kind of global coordination, some kind of safeguards, President Trump is really on his own rejecting any type of regulation.
17: Neda Torfik. Also at the UN, President Trump met Andy Burnham for the first time since he became Britain's Prime Minister in July. As they took questions from journalists, Mr. Burnham told Mr. Trump there was agreement on big issues.
18: You and I have established a good connection in our early discussions, and we've taken that further today. We've touched on Ukraine, and it's great to hear what you said today about the potential for progress there. You know that we're still ready to play our part in the Middle East in terms of helping you stop the conflict, open the strait. Obviously, we're with you that Iran must never be a nuclear power.
17: Our North America editor, Sarah Smith, says the relationship appears to be off to a good start.
19: They seem to be getting on very well, didn't they? And that is crucial for Andy Burnham, because we know the personal relationship, the personal chemistry Donald Trump has with other world leaders matters more to him than it does in some other situations. You can make or break a relationship with Donald Trump, and therefore your country's relationship with the United States, just depending on whether or not he likes you. And he was very much giving the impression that he does, for now, like Andy Burnham. He said that the relationship was going very well, pointed out the fact that they'd had good telephone conversations before, although this is the first time they've met face to face. And when journalists were asking questions, there were some testy topics where Donald Trump could have chosen to attack the United Kingdom. He was asked about immigration, and he's frequently before said the UK needs a much tighter immigration policy, but he was very polite and diplomatic about that. He didn't take an opportunity to attack the UK over the Chagos Islands either. It's another bone of contention which he could have started a row, but instead he was determined to keep the vibes light and friendly and happy. You know, he was making a determined effort to do that, and I think that will have been of some relief to Andy Burnham, because you just don't know as a world leader, particularly when it's your first meeting with President Trump, how many questions he's going to allow the press to ask, whether he's going to get hostile with you or about one of your policies at some point, and whether you'll have to find yourself defending your own policies in the face of an aggressive attack from him. But none of that for the UK today, and he even seemed to suggest he thinks that the UK and the US relationship is going to get better now that Andy Burnham is in office.
17: Sarah Smith. In Sri Lanka, 15 men found guilty of involvement with plotting the Easter Sunday bomb attacks in 2019 have each been sentenced to 220 years of rigorous imprisonment. The coordinated blasts at three churches and three luxury hotels killed 270 people and injured more than 500. They were the deadliest attacks in the island country since the civil war ended in 2009. Our global affairs correspondent, Anbarasan Etherajan, told me more about what happened on the day of the attack.
15: These nine suicide bombers, they belonged to one of the homegrown Islamist groups. They carried out these attacks. So there was a sense of shock and disbelief in Sri Lanka, because this was after the end of the civil war, when Sri Lanka was more peaceful and it became one of the popular tourist destinations. All of a sudden, this attack happened. It was well coordinated and well planned, because they were targeting foreigners in these five-star hotels. And also, the Sunday Mass was going on, Easter Sunday Mass, and that is when they targeted these worshippers. And 45 foreigners were among those killed. And then the government went after these groupings. In fact, the then president, Maithripala Sirisena, was accused of security lapse. They did not follow up on intelligence provided by India. In fact, two senior officials were sentenced to death for criminal negligence last month. Now here comes this verdict. This is the first direct court case involving those accused of supporting this Islamist group.
17: And tell us more about the men who've been convicted.
15: Now, one of the main persons here is Naufar Maulavi. The prosecutors accuse him of being the ringleader of this group. And he was also charged with providing support to these suicide bombers who carried out these attacks. And nine were found not guilty. They were released. And one person died in custody. Of course, during the trial process, all of them denied any involvement. But they belong to the Sri Lanka's minority Muslim community, and the community was under intense scrutiny. There were also lots of hate attacks after this incident happened. But it also put the highlights on how far the Sri Lankan intelligence was prepared to listen to the warnings that these attacks could happen.
17: Is it admitted now it was a big lapse?
15: They did admit. And that is why two of the senior officials, one was the former police chief, another was the defense secretary, they were found guilty of criminal negligence, and that's why they were given the death sentence.
17: And Barasan Itharajan. A study analysing almost 200,000 films across three decades has found productions with women screenwriters made higher profits. In the movie-making industry, women remain underrepresented among filmmakers, as Ella Bicknell reports.
20: Let it go, let it go.
21: That's all they see.
22: I see you.
23: Mamma mia, here I go again. My, my, how can I resist ya?
24: Frozen, Avatar, Way of the Water and Mamma Mia. Blockbuster films with one thing in common. They were written or directed by women. But such films remain a minority. Just 27% of those made over the past 30 years had a female director or screenwriter. Researchers at the University of Mainz in Germany analysed earnings from the internet movie database known as IMDb and concluded there was no financial logic to the disparity. Among films with similar budgets, those written by women generated 34% higher median profits than those with all male writing and directing teams.
25: Hi Barbie!
26: Hi Barbie!
25: Hi Barbie!
26: Hi Barbie!
25: Hi, Ken.
24: Greta Gerwig's Barbie is one example, taking almost $1.5 billion at the global box office, 2023's highest-grossing film. In an industry where women directors are rarely given such huge budgets, it was praised for its ambitious visual production and the way it tackled serious themes.
27: Humans only have one ending.
26: Get that Barbie!
27: Ideas live forever.
24: Financing female-led films has been an issue that's been raised in Hollywood for years.
28: If I may be so honored to have all the female nominees in every category stand with me in this room tonight, the filmmakers, the producers...
24: At the 2018 Oscars, Frances McDormand used her Best Actress speech to call for greater inclusion.
28: Look around, ladies and gentlemen, because we all have stories to tell and projects we need financed.
24: The number of female directors and writers has grown in recent decades, but the researchers behind this latest analysis says risk-averse studio financing is enforcing the status quo, even when there's more money to be made.
17: Ella Bicknell, you're listening to The Newsroom from the BBC World Service. A reminder of the main news this hour, Donald Trump says his officials have had a long meeting with senior Iranians on the sidelines of the United Nations General Assembly in New York. The El Niño weather pattern in the Pacific Ocean is still a few weeks from its peak, but it's already breaking records with far-reaching effects likely around the world. Here's our environment correspondent, Matt McGrath.
29: The way that you measure an El Niño is that once the temperatures of the waters in the centre of the Pacific go about a half a degree above the long-term average, that's the start of an El Niño. Once they get above 1 degree, you're starting to get into more serious territory. Above 2 degrees, then it's called a very strong El Niño. Now, we had the 2 degree mark go past a few months ago. It's been a strong El Niño for the last couple of months. The latest data show that it's around 3 degrees warmer than the long-term average, but how much precisely it is above the long-term average, we're not quite sure as yet. yet. The fear, I guess, from scientists is that this will continue and that projections would show that it's somewhere between 3 and 4 degrees above average. Now, that is a phenomenal amount of heat and a phenomenal impact on the world. We've never really seen anything like that before. And what the impacts will be across the world, we're still not sure. We're obviously seeing some of those signals just yet, but it'll be later this year and definitely in the middle of next year when we'll see the impact of all that heat much more clearly. We're already seeing in some places in the monsoon areas, perhaps less rain than normal. In other places, in parts of California, they're preparing for greater deluges. We're likely to see greater floods and downpours. We're seeing the Panama Canal not at its peak or restricting traffic because of lower water levels. So all around the world, there'll be different impacts, impacts on food production, impacts on droughts, on heats and on floods. But by middle of next year, we'll see probably the bigger impact, which is on overall global temperatures, which will be expected to break records by some distance.
17: Matt McGrath. Ukraine's President Volodymyr Zelensky has held a meeting with President Trump on the sidelines of the UN General Assembly amid fears that Russia is planning to intensify attacks on Ukraine's heating and power facilities. After the meeting, Mr. Zelensky said Ukraine was willing to negotiate with Russia over a halt on targeting energy infrastructure. He had also asked Mr. Trump for more US Patriot missiles to defend Ukraine and requested licenses from the US to allow Ukraine to produce such missiles itself. The Ukrainian leader told reporters he was prepared to meet his Russian counterpart and said he hoped that the US would find a way to bring Moscow to the negotiating table.
0: He wants to end the war, and he mostly spoke with me, and we spoke with our teams about it. I think that the most important moving that what really president can do, that he can organize a trilateral meeting where all the sensitive things leaders can raise and try to end the war.
17: It comes as Russia ramps up the use of jet-powered drones, which are proving to be much harder to shoot down.

0: the Rings, J.R.R. Tolkien, is to be honoured with a memorial at Poets' Corner in London's Westminster Abbey. The memorial will be alongside many giants of British literature who are commemorated or buried there, including Charles Dickens and the Bronte sisters. It will be unveiled on the 90th anniversary of his first published book, The Hobbit, as our entertainment correspondent Lisa Mazimba reports.
1: Over the years, J.R.R. Tolkien's The Lord of the Rings has delighted millions of cinema-goers and readers. Now the author, who also wrote The Hobbit, is to be honoured in Westminster Abbey, joining the more than 100 writers and poets, including Shakespeare and Jane Austen, commemorated or buried in Poets' Corner. The Tolkien Memorial is inspired by his own Tree of Tales, a tree with different kinds of leaves and flowers often drawn by him and which represented his literary work. The 2.5-metre-high memorial includes a piece of the black pine known as Tolkien's Tree, which was felled from Oxford University's Botanic Garden. It will be placed against a pillar near a memorial to his close Oxford friend and fellow writer C.S. Lewis, the author of the Narnia books. J.R.R. Tolkien was one of the country's most successful fantasy writers. His books have sold hundreds of millions of copies and have been translated into dozens of different languages. A special dedication ceremony for the new memorial will be held at the Abbey next spring.
0: Lisa Mazimba reporting. And the main news once again this hour, President Donald Trump has told the United Nations General Assembly in New York he faces a big decision on whether to strike Iran again or to pursue a peace deal. That's it from the newsroom.
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3: It feels like the highest stakes showdown yet between the president and his press corps. I can't remember when it felt this consequential because television coverage of the president is just so ingrained into our system and, you know, something's going to have to give here.
4: I'm Rachel Abrams. That's coming up on The Daily from The New York Times.
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9: A PAC tied to House Speaker Mike Johnson has contributed $250,000 to back a Colorado ballot initiative this November. The funding supports Amendment 86, which is aimed at making it harder to alter the state's congressional district boundaries outside the standard 10-year census cycle. The proposed amendment was created in response to an earlier Democratic effort to redraw congressional maps ahead of schedule. If approved, the measure would require independent commission hearings and state Supreme Court approval before any redistricting plan could take effect. Opponents tied to state Democrats plan to campaign against the measure, though the campaign finance records show they have not yet reported raised funds. One of the first big events as campaign season gets into full gear wrapped up this weekend, the Club 20 debates in Grand Junction. The group has been organizing Western Slope politics for more than 70 years. It was a full weekend, even if some candidates declined to attend. Debate topics focused on water, public lands, the economy, and including more rural voices in policy decisions. Victor Marks, the Republican candidate for governor, was a notable absence this year. Marks announced after winning the primary election in June that he isn't doing any moderated debates. Democratic Senator John Hickenlooper was another no-show. He has attended in the previous years. Some candidates had the stage to themselves, or in the case of the governor's race, Democratic Phil Weiser debated unaffiliated candidate Greg Lopez. The third congressional district debate between Republican Jeff Hurd and Democrat Duane Romero capped off the event. The last remaining sections of snow and ice that formed St. Mary's Glacier in Clear Creek County have melted away. Last winter's record low snowpack, along with the summer's hottest average temperatures, are the likely cause of the glacier's disappearance. These conditions are also impacting the Arapahoe Glacier in the Indian Peaks Wilderness Area and the Andrews Glacier in Rocky Mountain National Park. Technically, St. Mary's Glacier was not a glacier, but a snowfield. But a Colorado State University scientist says its melting is still significant. Dan McGrath said that while it's possible for St. Mary's Glacier to rebuild, it would take multiple years of above-average snow and cold. The loss of St. For KGNU, I'm Tristan Price. With the rest of the headlines, here's Andre Vaughn.
2: Police are investigating an incident after a suspect gained access to an outdoor storage area and disrupted the main oxygen supply at UC Health University of Colorado Hospital in Aurora earlier this month. Hospital staff detected a drop in pressure and immediately switched patients needing oxygen to backup systems, preventing any patient harm. Officials confirmed the suspect is not a hospital employee and did not receive assistance entering the secured zone. While University of Colorado police have identified a suspect in the case, no arrest has been made. The Boulder Valley School District Board of Education will vote tonight on the Resilient Schools proposal to address declining enrollment. The plan affects 16 schools and would close 4 elementary schools' buildings starting next school year. District officials estimate the consolidations and relocations will save between $3 and $5.4 million annually. BVSD plans to reinvest the savings directly into classrooms to lower elementary class size and increase funding for art, music, physical education, and specialized student support.
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0: Welcome to Hemispheres. I'm your host, Hepburn. Tonight, my guest is Leanne Fullahan. She is the education director at the People's Forum in New York, and she's also an editor at 1804 Books. And maybe we can start by explaining what 1804 Books is about.
1: Sure. Well, thanks for having me on. I'm so excited to be here. 1804 Books is a publishing house for books that the movement needs, and we also run a socialist bookstore. The name 1804 Books comes from our wanting to remember the year 1804, which the year of 1804 is the year that the Haitian people overthrew the French colonialists, the first revolutionary victory in the Americas, and the first liberated black colony in the Americas as well. And we want to bring the lineage of that history into the movement today. So that's 1804 Books, and you can see we publish our own books and also distribute other books that we think that people will want to be reading in these volatile times.
0: So as an introduction, when I met you a couple of months ago, I learned that you grew up in Boston and that your mom and dad, I think your mom is from Palestine and your dad is from Lebanon. But you were born in Boston?
1: I was born in Boston and grew up around the East Coast and in Chicago. And my parents grew up in Lebanon, and my grandparents, the majority of my grandparents, had to leave Palestine, were expelled in 1948 and found their way to Lebanon. My parents grew up and met in Lebanon and